0: in March and said, from reviewing the evidence, the underlying evidence, and also the findings of the United Nations, they didn't find any misconduct or breach of authority. The matter is now before the Assembly of State Parties, but more than that, I really shouldn't say.
1: As you mentioned in your speech and with your role as prosecutor, the ICC received major attention for issuing arrest warrants for Benjamin Netanyahu and Yoav Gallant. Before the warrants were issued, you were sent a letter by US Republican senators that said, quote, "Target Israel and we will target you." And as reported by the Middle East Eye, you received a phone call from the then Foreign Secretary and former Prime Minister David Cameron, threatening to defund the ICC and leave the Rome Statute. Can you tell us what you felt about this pressure and why did you go ahead anyway?
0: Well, we went ahead because we followed the evidence. And it's not about us. It's about trying to serve and do right under the law and to those that actually look to the law for vindication and for protection. The senator's letter, in fact, went further, not only target you and your families, was the language used. And of course, it was a very eminent list of very senior United States senators. It was strange to read because one, of course, has respect for an institution like the United States Senate. But sometimes these letters speak more for those that send them than to those that for whom they are addressed. And yes, it's correct about Cameron. But, you know, I think threats are part and parcel to any judge or any prosecutor anyway. And a judge has to be deaf to those that clamour and look at the evidence. Mm. And I think that's what we have to do as the court is maturing. We looked at the evidence. The men and women of the office did not get deterred by warrants or by sanctions. They kept their eye on the ball, which is focusing on the victims. And the judge did exactly the same. And I think that's how we have to keep going.
1: So you did go through with the arrest warrants, but how could you issue arrest warrants against the Israeli prime minister if Israel is not party to the Rome Statute and they've never recognized, for example, the ICC's jurisdiction?
0: Because Palestine is a state party. I mean, the same standard, when there was this cacophony of applause, it seemed to me, when we applied the law, not for applause, but we applied the law in relation to Ukraine and the acts of the Russian Federation. Well, Russia is not a signatory, but the allegations were on the territory of Ukraine and that gave jurisdiction. In relation to Palestine, we looked at both because certain acts that we looked into for which warrants were eventually issued took place, we allege, on the territory of Palestine and some acts on Israel, on the territory of Israel, which is not a state party. The evidence disclosed that they were committed allegedly by Palestinians. Mm-hmm. And so we looked at the crimes and we followed the evidence and we submitted the applications we did and the judges ruled in the manner they did, issuing warrants both in relation to individuals that were Hamas and also the two individuals that were Israeli.
1: So you announced your application for those warrants in a CNN interview on the 20th of May, 2024, before the pre-trial chamber had even ruled. The Guardian then reported in April 2025 that your own staff had asked the judges to issue a gag order on your public statements about the case because they felt your announcements were deviating from standard practice and putting pressure on the bench. Why did you announce the application on television before the judges had decided?
0: Well, in fact, staff didn't do any such thing. That's the first point. I mean, I made the announcement firstly with two lawyers standing behind me, and that's on the internet. And after that, I gave an interview. But it was prosecutorial discretion. You know, deterrence has a value when there are ongoing violations and also important matters to let victims know that they're not forgotten. And judges will rule upon it. But it was not unprecedented. I did the same thing in relation to Georgia. Mm-hmm. We did the same thing in relation, my predecessors did in relation to, Kenya. The application for summonses were made public. And if one looks at other cases in the past, particularly by the first prosecutor, there were occasions when warrants were applied in secret and occasions when warrants were made public. I took the view, and it's a view I still have, that all things being equal, if there's an immediate arrest opportunity, warrants will be applied for secretly. That's the office did that in relation to President Duterte. It was applied for secretly. And the first the world knew is when that warrant was executed. There are other occasions when, if there's not an immediate arrest opportunity, transparency, publicity, deterrence, and also to show that there is an active investigation. It militates in favour of public announcements, and that's what we decided to do. And the important bit is not even that. Mm-hmm. The important, the headline: independent judges reviewed those warrants, and they issued the warrant applications. They issued the warrants.
1: Going back to the sanctions and the discussions that we had earlier on the letters that were sent by senators, it wasn't just senators. It was, President Trump, in one of his first acts in his second term, imposed sanctions on you and your family. He and Secretary Rubio have boasted about those sanctions. And according to those reports, those sanctions made you lose access to, for example, your Microsoft email address. What signal does this send for the global commitment to international law?
0: Well, it was meant to be painful. It was tough for me and my wife and my children, because it extended Magnitsky sanctions that are sanctions for human rights abusers, alleged abusers. They don't even extend to family members, but my children, their visas were revoked to the United States and bank accounts were frozen. And I was the guinea pig in a way. That happened in February after President Trump's election. And then other elected officials were sanctioned, I think the deputies and some judges, in around August. Some NGOs, Palestinian NGOs, were sanctioned in September. The Assembly of State Party has decried intimidation. But of course, states need to do a better job, because we're all public servants. And there's been a lot of discussion for a long time about sanctions blocking legislation. Mm. In the United Kingdom, we spoke a lot about sovereignty when the Brexit debate was coming along. One would hope that there is action to protect judges that are in the ICC. But I think, I said in the talk, some countries seem to be disorientated. It's an emotional disorientation. How do you deal with a new reality that when your friend and your ally is making taking action that is so threatening or out of kilter with the accepted norms of how one deals with international institutions committed to the rule of law? And, it's gone beyond, as I mentioned, it's special rapporteurs, you see defunding of UN institutions. This does appear to be a concerted attempt to defund or corrode confidence in or capacity of international organizations. And that's why I was really saying this is the moment for all of us to realize we should speak up. Because we remember the Second World War, we remember Niemöller. First they came for the socialists, I didn't speak up because I wasn't a socialist. And at the end, they came for me and there was nobody left to speak up for me. And unfortunately, in many ways, we're living in the 1930s, historically, in terms of the state of flux we're seeing. And I think we need to defend our values about what's important. And if we define progress, if one of the ways we define progress is conduct regulated by the law, we should try to practice what we preach. And that requires some stamina, some focus, and not platitudes, but concrete steps by elected officials in different countries.
1: Yep. And with that concerted effort that you were discussing, have you seen that diminish over time with people like yourself continuing to push back? Or has it been consistent and ongoing? Is there any kind of light at the end of the tunnel when it comes to the consistent going after people like yourself, people like Francesca Albanese, and so on?
0: Well, I think the judges of the ICC are resilient and they have not been dissuaded. The men and women of the office have not been dissuaded. Some states have really spoken up as well. And despite the fact that there may be some kind of riposte, there are enough countries out there that seem to be rightfully unwilling to accept a new type of social or legal political transaction in which they must take instructions in a way that violates their basic principles of their constitution or their sovereignty to conduct themselves in accordance to their own values. And I think the most encouraging is non-politicians around the world, people of all faiths, all denominations, all nationalities, are saying, not in my name. These actions that you're saying are justified by X or Y, they don't accord with my conscience, they don't accord with my values, and you're not speaking for me to justify the types of acts we see, which is to, on many occasions, bludgeon and often little respite.
1: So far, you have not charged any Israeli official with genocide. But the International Association of Genocide Scholars, a professional association of genocide scholars and Holocaust experts, has said that Israel's conduct meets the legal definition of genocide. The association said this on the 31st of August, 2025. So it's been 8 months since then, and so much more has occurred. Why hasn't any arrest warrant been sought or charges laid for genocide?
0: Well, I've been on leave for a year. I don't want to comment on what I can simply say is this. As a matter of law, I personally have never agreed since the days I was a junior prosecutor in the Rwandan tribunal with this concept that there's a hierarchy of crimes. You know, genocide is an inchoate crime. It doesn't actually need anybody to be killed. The incitement to commit genocide, for example, can be a crime. There could be a war crime, which is, you know, using noxious gases that allows thousands to have their skin burnt off and asphyxiate. That's prohibited, that may be, on the facts, more egregious. But yes, it's had a value because it represents within it something obnoxious, which is an intent to destroy in whole or in part a group. But we follow the evidence. The office follows the evidence. And the evidence at the stage when we made the applications justified the applications we submitted. And it's very important, as I've said on a few occasions, that we don't give in to pressure or clamour, is to make sure we have the right evidence. And I did the... Yeah, I think I'll leave it at that.
1: So back to your career as prosecutor in 2021, you announced you were deprioritizing the parts of the Afghanistan investigation, looking at US forces and the CIA secret detention sites in Poland, Romania and Lithuania, and would focus on the Taliban and ISIS-K instead. Amnesty International said the decision jeopardized your office's legitimacy. Jennifer Gibson at Reprieve told The Intercept it was a, quote, get-out-of-jail-free card. For the United States and the United Kingdom, 5 years on, with the United States sanctioning you anyway, was that the right call?
0: I think irrespective of sanctions or anything else, it was the right call. People and reasonable prosecutors may have different views. I simply took a view that I knew the capacity of my office. I know the funding. I know the resources. I know the men and women that are overworked. And already we're working on so many other additional, you know, priorities. So I didn't hibernate it. Previous prosecutors had hibernated cases. For example, Darfur had been hibernated. I simply decided I don't have the people, the human resources to everything. Generally speaking, I will prioritize ongoing violations where lives can be saved to historic ones. And by that stage, the case had been deferred for a while. I sought permission of the judges after the Taliban takeover to reopen the investigation. It had been frozen before then because of a deferral application by Afghanistan, which is a state party, which is how we have jurisdiction. I saw what was happening to girls and women and all the rest of it, and I said I want to focus on that. And then Islamic State Khorasan, they're targeting Ahmadi and Hazari and so many other communities as well. But it doesn't mean that anybody's got a get-out-of-jail-free card. There's no statute of limitations for war crimes. And we've seen movement in other systems. You will be aware that Australia, for example, has done the right thing. I commend Australia. They had a Brereton commission and others investigated historic abuses. And they have done the right thing. And that's what others must, you know, should do under the law. But this is a matter that is still an active situation. So let me leave it at that.
1: You've now sought arrest warrants, or warrants, sorry, against Russian, Israeli and Myanmar leaders. The one P5 power you've stepped back from investigating is the United States. What's the principal distinction there?
0: The court is curtailed by jurisdiction. And the requirements of jurisdiction are, the, you know, in broad terms, if there's a Security Council referral, if there's a state party that has ratified the Rome Statute where the crime is committed, or if a crime is committed by a national of a state party, we're not out to get anybody. That would be completely wrong. Just because you're this passport holder or that passport holder, you should be looking at jurisdiction, law, and evidence. And if those converge so that you have jurisdiction, there are crimes within the jurisdiction of the court, you have evidence for those crimes and you can prove who's responsible, then the law should take its natural course.
1: So before you became prosecutor, you're one of the most prominent international defense lawyers in the world. You represented Saif al-Islam Gaddafi, Charles Taylor, the former president of Liberia, and William Ruto, now president of Kenya, and many others. You said in the past there's no real difference between defending and prosecuting, that it keeps one grounded. Now that you've been on the other side for 5 years, do you still believe that? And is there a defendant you would refuse to represent today?
0: Well, I'd refuse to represent all of them. because I'm the prosecutor. So it would be a bit of a conflict of interest. See, I'm lucky. I view it as lucky. I grew up in a jurisdiction, England and Wales, in which members of the bar can prosecute one week and defend the other week and act as a part-time judge the following week. And I think it is important because we are united, whether you're a judge, a part-time judge, like a recorder, or one is prosecuting a case or we're lawyers, we're officers of the court. We have an ethical and deontological responsibility to the court, to the proper administration of justice. And I think I found it enlightening because I've seen things from different vantage points in the courtroom. And I think in the end, we all actors, victims, lawyers in the ICC, defense counsel, prosecutors, and we all work together trying to make sure at the end of the day, there's a decision which is regulated not by power, but by due process. That is not the politically expedient decision. That's very dangerous. If you start with the results you want and then make the process get to the decision you want, that's anathema. That's the opposite of due process. And, you know, an example to me, Richard Goldstone, again, I had, you know, as the first prosecutor of the Yugoslav and Rwandan tribunal, he was once asked by the American Bar Association, if I recall, how can we help? And he said, help the defense. So he got it as a South African, you know, the first chief prosecutor and a giant, really, appointed by Nelson Mandela as the first, or put forward by Nelson Mandela to be put the first chief prosecutor. I think we have to combine on the separate roles we have, respect each other, because that's one of the unique things of justice. Why we say, my learned friend, mm-hmm. It's not ad hominem attacks. It's not about who shines the brightest in the courtroom. It should be which is the best argument and where's the truth and allow that to prevail. And I think that's why I think the bar is a very interesting profession and one that I feel very privileged to be part of. I'm very grateful to that.
1: Now, France, Germany, Italy, Poland and Austria have all signaled they wouldn't enforce the warrants on their territory. Netanyahu's flown over the airspace of multiple ICC members of member states en route to the United States with no consequence. If the warrants you've issued against a sitting head of government are ignored by the court's own member states, what was actually achieved by issuing them?
0: You know, there's an international obligation to those states that sign up to the Rome Statute to cooperate with the court and to fulfill their Rome Statute obligations. It's not the case that there's been universal compliance. There were cases in the past when Omar al-Bashir, the former president of Sudan, went to a country and was not arrested. There have been cases more recently in the Libya situation where a secret warrant, was unsealed and the individual was arrested in Italy and then released and flown back to Libya. There have been, the examples you've given as well. I just think, look, countries have decisions to make. And there's a saying that I very much like, judges try cases and cases try judges. I think the same applies at the international level, that the states who create these courts, who promise that there will be justice through the prism of cases, will be seen to cooperate fully, partially, inadequately, or not at all. And that has consequences to their standing internationally, but also people around the world, I think, also are fed up to the back teeth with promises made and promises broken. They want to see change and they want to see more humanity, not only for themselves, but for the wider world, because we're all interconnected. We are one large ecosystem.
1: On the topic of one broad ecosystem, how does the fact that, you know, many global powers with tremendous military power, such as the United States, China, Russia, India and Israel, are not parties to the Rome Statute? So how does this impact on the effectiveness of the ICC to respond to genocide, crimes against humanity, war crimes and any crime of aggression? How can we interlink in this ecosystem, as you said, if there are people who simply cannot be touched?
0: Well, two things. It's a great question. It's a work in progress. Some countries, Ukraine was not a state party. It made something called a declaration, Article 12.3 declaration. And that's how we opened the case. But they then ratified the Rome Statute once they got to know how the court worked. Libya, which is not a state party, we had jurisdiction because the Security Council gave jurisdiction. And when I announced in a one of my last reports that I intended to find a way to foster complementarity, accelerate our investigations, but find a roadmap to closing the situation.

0: come to some common ground about these elemental considerations of humanity. It shouldn't be a hard sell to say, look, guys, who's in favor of genocide? And if not, who's against it? And let's work together. I always said that these are quintessential American values, life, liberty, and the pursuit of happiness. We proclaim these truths to be self-evident that all people are created equal. By the same token, these are values of all cultures, of all people. So there's a great cause for many states to revisit it, but they have to become familiar. We also have to perform better. We have to deliver more, preach less, and show that there is some willingness by the institution and the states that execute cooperation to make sure there's not selectivity and that there is due process and there's not going to be the triumph of politics over principle. Because if that's the case, if you can just make up a process, if you can just get the results you want, why on earth would a state submit to a foreign court and a foreign jurisdiction? It'd be madness. So this is why you've got to have independent judges, an independent process, and due process through all stages. That's one of the litmus tests to the confidence any people will have in their courts or in their legal system, whether that's at a local level, a regional level, a national level, or an international level. One does hope that in the high offices of state, in the capitals of the world, sober reflection and consideration will win the day. Logic, reason, and legality will win the day. We need more light and less heat, meaning more reason and less passion or unbridled passion in world affairs if we're going to pull back from the abyss of ever greater conflagrations and ever greater misery.
1: If you leave office and not one of the warrants you've issued against the sitting head of state or government, Putin, Netanyahu, Meng Onghyang, has been executed, would you still regard your tenure as a success?
0: Well, that's for other people to determine. I think the court already and the registry and the judges and the staff take great credit. We have a former head of state in terms of President Duterte that's currently had a case confirmed and is going to go, has been committed for trial. But I think what we do is follow the evidence. And when judges issue warrants, states have a responsibility. We don't have a police force. We don't have an army. They have an obligation to try to find means to execute those warrants. And I think this is the most important thing by the court by far. People around the world should say and feel that their lives matter. And we're not driven by extraneous consideration about who's in favor and who's out of favor, who's in fashion, who's out of fashion. We don't sway with which way the political winds blow. We try to navigate according to the winds of legality, not the winds of expediency. And I think that's ultimately that will lead to an ever maturing of the ICC as an institution and certainly of the office.
1: Thank you very, very much for joining us.
0: Thank you for having me.
2: You were just listening to Karim Khan on the International Criminal Court. He spoke at the Oxford Union in Oxford, UK in May. The moderator was Arwa El-Rayes. Karim Khan is a British lawyer and the third prosecutor of the International Criminal Court, the ICC. In June, he was accused of sexual misconduct and has been suspended from his position pending further investigation. He denies all charges and says the allegations against him are politically motivated. The ICC's governing body said its decision to suspend Khan was, quote, not an indication of the final outcome, unquote. The ICC's governing body, the Assembly of State Parties, will decide Karim Khan's status. 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

0: 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I'm David Barsamian. 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
1: 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You are tuned into the Res Billy Breakdown Bluegrass Show. Patrick and myself, my name is Stephanie. We'll get it started here in just a bit, but we have a few minutes of climate connections.
2: I'm Dr. Anthony Lizerwitz, and this is Climate Connections. Ryan Reed is from the Karuk, Hoopa, and Yurok tribes in California. Growing up, he learned how his people long used intentional fire to keep landscapes healthy.
3: But we were never able to actually go out and do those things.
2: In the early 1900s, states and the Forest Service began mandating that all fires be suppressed, effectively outlawing indigenous fire practices. The Forest Service has since reversed those policies, but their legacy remains. Many areas are overgrown with trees and brush that fuel severe fires, and the risks are growing as the climate warms. In 2020, after a deadly wildfire near his home, Reed became a wildland firefighter with the Forest Service, a job he held for 4 summers. He says at times it felt contradictory.
3: Fighting fire for an agency that have historically marginalized and oppressed my people.
2: But he wanted to help keep people safe. And now he's tackling the root of the problem by helping reduce the risk of intense fires. He co-founded Fire Generation Collaborative, a youth-led organization. The group educates people on the beneficial uses of fire and advocates for indigenous land management practices to build a more resilient future for all. Climate Connections is produced by the Yale Center for Environmental Communication. To learn more about climate change, visit climateconnections.org.
1: 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My name is Stephanie. I'm up here at the radio station with my husband and co-host Patrick. 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Today's date is Tuesday, June 23rd, 2026. We're now on the other side of the solstice, working our way to the equinox. If you have any requests, you can give us a call at 970-247-7262. You can go to kdur.org to check out the set list and also to look at the schedule for KDUR. And as always, start the radio show with my native tune selection. But before I get going with that, I just wanted to give some kudos to my husband for holding down things here last week. I was away for work, and so I tuned in through the courtesy of KDUR.org, streamed it online, and just hung out in my hotel room and listened to my husband put a nice show together. So, all right, my native tune selection tonight is coming from Vincent Craig. He is a Navajo Apache man. We're going to listen to a song called Microwave Cowboy. This is contemporary music, even though it was recorded back in 2006. It's not traditional, it's contemporary music, and it's he's a humorist. He's also a cartoonist. Unfortunately, he passed away a little over a decade ago. And so, yeah, it's kind of funny listening to some of his stuff. that he writes and creates and everything. And so we're going to listen to a song from him called Microwave Cowboy, and then we're going to move into the bluegrass music. 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

0: This is Katie Wardarengo, and the time is 6:59 p.m. Right now, we have a few minutes of the concert calendar, then Patrick and myself will be back to read the set list.
1: It's now time for KDUR's concert calendar, brought to you by 11th Street Station. 11th Street Station offers a collection of food trucks with a variety of dining options, coffee, cocktails, live music, and more in downtown Durango. 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Also on Thursday, 5:30 p.m., it's the kickoff of the Community Concert Hall at Fort Lewis College's series of concerts in Buckley Park. Performing on Thursday, the 25th, is the Sweet Lizzie Project. 6 p.m. at Lola's Place on Thursday, Jeff Solon Jazz. Friday, June 26, 5 p.m. at the Balcony, JB and the Fly Biscuits. Also on Friday, 6 p.m. at Durango Craft Spirits, Damned the Moon. 7 p.m. at 11th Street Station on Friday, Banjo Joe. 7 p.m. at the Animus City Theater on Friday, it's the Yope album release party with Hotel Draw. Yeah, Yope and Hotel Draw at the Animus City Theater on Friday. Saturday, June 27th, 10 a.m., 2-Bit Tom Kipp spins surf, old country, and roots music on vinyl. And this is happening at Bruin Coffee and Biscuits, 32nd and Main. 6 p.m. on Saturday at the 11th Street Station, Banjo Joe. 6 p.m. at Union Social House on Thursday, Dustin Burley. 6 p.m. at the Wiminooch Bar and Grill. I think that's at Viacito. JB and the Fly Biscuits. Sunday, June 28th at noon, it's the Sunday Record Brunch Club at the 11th Street Station. 6 p.m. on Sunday at the Diamond Bell Saloon, the Blue Moon Ramblers. This has been the KDUR Concert Calendar, brought to you by 11th Street Station, offering a collection of food trucks with a variety of dining options, coffee, cocktails, live music, and more in downtown Durango. 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

0: 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My name is Stephanie, and Patrick is over on the other mic.
1: Hello, everybody.
0: You know what? Okay. I think I did read this, didn't I?
1: Brett? Yeah, you did.
0: I just forgot to put it away. Okay. Who's been on vacation? Me. Okay, you're tuned into the Res Billy Breakdown Bluegrass Show on KDUR. And in that first set of music, we started with Vincent Craig, my native tune selection. He's a Navajo Apache man, and he released an album back in 2006 called Her Land, Volume 6. the name of the song was called Microwave Cowboy, and it's kind of humorous, Navajo humor, I guess. He's kind of poking fun at the what do you call the cook that goes along on like cowboy rides? The one that
1: Cookie.
0: Well, he's talking about this particular cowboy cook discovered the wonders of having a microwave
1: and a long extension cord. Huh?
0: That was just kind of crazy. His humor. Anyway,
1: was your dad a fan of him?
0: I don't know.
1: Your dad was a country
0: music
1: but fan.
0: My dad was also not a part of a lot of my life. So
1: yeah, true.
0: So I don't know. I didn't discover Vincent Craig until I was in high school, and by that time my dad was long out of the picture. I discovered Vincent Craig from being a cartoonist for the Navajo Times. He used to do Mutton Man.
1: Oh, wow.
0: Yeah, the Mutton Man cartoon. That was
1: I remember that.
0: Yeah, he was the one that did that. So anyway, that's how I got to know Vincent Craig. I did not know that he was a songwriter and singer until later on. So anyway, cool. Enough of my native tune selection chatting. Then we moved into our bluegrass music, and from the play box, I pulled the CD Oh California from Lori Lewis and the Right Hands. They did their version of Fair and Tender Ladies. Then we went to the record player for Joe Val and the New England Bluegrass Boys, doing the song Long Time Gone to celebrate Joe Val's birthday. The record is Diamond Joe.
1: And that was Joe Val doing a vocal duet with his guitar player, Dave Dillon.
0: Followed up with Ralph Stanley off of his record, Old Home Place. We listened to Bootleg John. Followed up with Molsky's Mountain Drifters, self-titled album. We listened to a song called Between the Wars. And it was Bruce Molsky, Allison DeGroote, and Stanislaw Weislauch, the guitar player. And I decided, since I played Allison DeGroote playing in Molsky's Mountain Drifters, that we could follow up with her duo album that she did with Tatiana Hargreaves. And so we listened to the instrumental from those two amazing instrumentalists. The instrumental was called Wellington off of their record Hurricane Clarice. Followed up with High Fidelity. They released an album probably about a decade ago called Hills and Home. And we listened to the song I Ain't Gonna Work Tomorrow. And that was back when, what's her name? The bass player.
1: Vicky Vaughn.
0: Yep. Back when Vicky Vaughn was playing with High Fidelity. She's now the bass player for Della May. And I believe, isn't she the bass player of the year? Didn't she win that last year?
1: Can't remember. All the years run together in my mind.
0: She's
1: anyway, won it, yeah.
0: But she's a good one. And then we wrapped up that set with Big Country Bluegrass doing the sweet and also bittersweet song, Me and Becky, Hand in Hand. This is off of their record, Let Them Know I'm From Virginia. All right, we're going to move into the next set of music. We're going to listen to some Johnson Mountain Boys on the record player, and then we'll just keep playing you folks' music. Thank you for tuning in to the Res Billy Breakdown Bluegrass Show on KDUR. 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
2: Thank you. Okay, we're going to get Eddie to do a showcase fiddle tune here for you now, and one he does a fantabulous job on. Been working on my kickoff, Ed.

One and one half wandering Jews, free to wander wherever they choose, are traveling together, Sangre de Cristo, the blood of Christ, mountains in New Mexico. On the last leg of the journey, they started a long time ago, the arc of a love affair. Rainbows in the high desert.

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0: Thanks, Patrick. 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Oh, let's see. In that last set, we started on the record player, played the Johnson Mountain Boys live at the Old Schoolhouse. We listened to their version of Orange Blossom Special. And that's to celebrate Eddie Stubbs. He joined the Grand Ole Opry back in 1995 as their announcer. And he's a fiddle player.
1: Yeah, good stuff. He's got an amazing baritone or bass voice. So cut out to be a radio announcer.
0: Very fitting. So, and then we followed up with East Nashgrass. They did the song When You Come Home. That was Maddie Denton singing lead on that song. I believe it's her birthday, right?
1: No, I was just getting confused.
0: Okay. The name of the album is Last Chance to Win, and that's an album they released a couple of years ago. We have a birthday to celebrate, for reals this time. Eli West, June 25th. He has a new album out called The Shape of a Sway, and we listened to a song that he wrote called Hearts and Bones. And then Frank Evans, one-time banjo player of what's their name again? From Canada, the bluegrass group.
1: Gee whiz.
0: Slocan Ramblers.
1: Slocan, yeah.
0: And so he was their banjo player, and then he got out of there. He is now living in Nashville, Tennessee. So this is his solo album. What's that?
1: Nice and Warm.
0: And he released a solo album called Fit for a Dog. We listened to the song called Down Where the Wildflowers Grow. Tony Trischka has released his second Earl Jam album, and on the particular track we played, it was Sister Sadie doing the song Maple on the Hill. And we wrapped up that set with Wood and Wire, one-time group from Texas. They did the song North of Despair, and that was actually the name of the album also. All right, time is 7:34 p.m. We're going to go back to some new music from Trey Hensley. He released an album called Can't Outrun the Blues. We'll listen to the song Up on Cripple Creek. This is featuring the Nitty Gritty Dirt Band. Let's get back to the music.

down the street, telling everybody but the chief police, you gotta step it up and go. Yeah, go. If you can't stay, honey, sure gotta step it up and go. All right.

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0: Thank you, Patrick. All right, so this is the Res Billy Breakdown Bluegrass Show. It is now getting close to 8:01, and going to do the set list. So, started off with some new music from Trey Hensley off his album Can't Outrun the Blues. We listened to the song Up on Cripple Creek, and that was featuring the Nitty Gritty Dirt Band. That's a song by the band.
1: Yes.
0: So, there you have it. Then we went to Kenny Baker and Uncle Josh on the record player. Step It Up and Go off of the record, Something Different.
1: That was Josh Graves singing. And Kenny Baker was not on the fiddle, as someone who knows about him might think. He was on guitar. He was actually a wonderful finger-picking guitar player, playing a vintage Martin D45. That guitar is probably worth more than a house.
0: Then we followed up with Andy Thorne. He released an album couple of years ago. It's called Songs of the Sunrise Fox. And if you follow him on social media, there was a time where there was a fox that was living close to his home, and he would like post little videos of him playing banjo outside, and the fox would be curious and sit there and watch Andy play banjo. So he ended up making an album about that. Songs of the Sunrise Fox is the album. So we listened to the instrumental Fox Trail. Followed up with Michael Cleveland off of his Grammy Award-winning album, Tall Fiddler. We listened to the song Son of a Ramblin' Man, and that was featuring his band, Flamekeeper, along with Dan Tominski. Followed up with Sierra Hull. She released an album a few years back called Weighted Mind, and we listened to the song Choices and Changes. If you had a chance to listen to the Telluride Bluegrass broadcast from Kodo, she played Sunday afternoon, and it was a marvelous set that she performed. She also ended up doing a couple of songs with the infamous String Dusters, which is funny because the String Dusters at one time used to have a mandolin player, Jesse Cobb. And so when she was sitting in it, on their songs, it made me think about just missing, like, you know, just the String Dusters don't have a mandolin player anymore. And so kind of like missing that element in their song. So it was really nice to hear her perform with them. Let's see. Bill Monroe, off of his The Weary Traveler album, brought us the instrumental Watson's Blues. Once again, celebrating Kenny Baker's birthday on June 26th.
1: Yeah, Kenny Baker and I think it was Joe Stewart were both twin fiddling on that one. That's when Bill Monroe wrote in honor of Doc Watson and performed it with Doc quite a bit.
0: That's cool. And we wrapped up that set with Tina Adair. She is a mandolin player, and she did the song These Tears off of her own solo record from a few years ago. The name of her solo record is Just You Wait and See. And her birthday's on June 29th. She was one of the original members of Sister Sadie, along with Dale Ann Bradley. And they left around the same time from Sister Sadie. And so, yeah, I guess you could say she's one of the OGs of the Sister Sadie outfit. So anyway, we're going to move into some more music. Patrick will be back at 8:30 to wrap things up. We're going to go to some new music from Jim Hurst. He has an album out called Travels in Time. And speaking about Doc Watson, we'll do the Doc and Merle Watson song, Southbound.

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Also, applications are now being accepted for the Durango Public Library's Community Art Show. The application deadline is June 30th, and the art show will hang in the library in September and October. 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All right. We started out that set with Jim Hurst and Southbound from Travels in Time, his new CD, Southbound being a Doc and Merle Watson tune. If I remember right, I think Merle actually wrote that. Hot Mud Family gave us It's Only the Wind from Years in the Making. And It's Only the Wind is a sad song about a mother at home alone, thinking she hears her children returning. But no, it's only the wind. It's written by Tom T. Hall and Earl Scruggs. Next up, Del McCurry and Fire on the Mountain from I Wonder Where You Are Tonight, one of Del's earliest records. Donnie Ulysses gave us Till I Finally Let Go from an old CD of hers, Breakin' Easy. Earl Taylor and Jim McCall with the Stone Mountain Boys gave us Lonesome Road Blues. And that's from Bluegrass Favorites, a really old vinyl record. Next up, Dale Ann Bradley and Run Rufus Run from Catch Tomorrow. Also an older one, one of her earliest CDs. Daniel Grindstaff and the Uptown Troubadours gave us Walk on John from Daniel's new CD, Daniel Grindstaff and the Uptown Troubadours. And we finished up with the Stone Mountain Boys. Earlier we played Earl Taylor and Jim McCall with the Stone Mountain Boys, and now it's just the Stone Mountain Boys, but I believe it's a different Stone Mountain Boys. These boys are from Texas. Anyway, they gave us a cover of Bob Seger's Turn the Page, and the album's called Stone Mountain Boys Reunion Album. That brings us up to the present. Next up is Sex in Your Ear with Aaron. Always interesting and kind of fun and very educational. And so please do stick around and check that out. Aaron's also playing quite a bit of nice music, too. And so it's a little bit of variety. After that is Music Speaks from TJ. On behalf of Stephanie and myself, Patrick, we want to thank you for tuning in to the Resbilly Breakdown Bluegrass Show. We're here every Tuesday, almost without fail. And we'll be back next week, and we hope you come back and join us. And like Stephanie always says, music is medicine. Okay, we got 28 minutes, if I quit talking soon, of music left, and we're going to get back to it. We've got some Old Crow Medicine Show coming right up, and it's a new one, so we'll check that out. Well, we'll be playing until 9 o'clock, and then Aaron will take right over. So we bid you adieu. Have a great night.

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I am your host, Erin Sheher, welcoming you to Sex in Your Ear, the show where we talk about positive sexuality education and I answer your questions. In this episode, I am talking about explicit sexual activity. Please be warned. Big shout out to Stephanie and Patrick. Love, love, love the show tonight. As always, you can tune into the Res Billy Breakdown Bluegrass Show every Tuesday at 6:30 p.m. They play some great tunes, have a good time on the air, and are just lovely people. So give them a shout. You can request music because they play some really great stuff. And if you want to know more about bluegrass, this is definitely the show to be tuning into. All right, y'all, it's another Tuesday evening. I will be taking listener questions. I've got two all set and ready to go. And then I'm going to throw some music on in between, as always, because I'm having so much fun these summer months. I'm getting to play DJ a little bit while also sticking with listener questions and getting you all answers to your probing questions about sex and relationships and bodies, et cetera, et cetera. If you would like your question answered on air, go to positivesexed.com/SIYE and submit your questions anonymously. There's a form. You just fill it out. No biggie. And then follow us on Blue Sky at Sex in Your Ear for resources. That's typically where I'm posting links, et cetera, things like that. I actually have a link tonight I'm going to post because I'm referencing it and it's hard to list out the whole URL while we're on air. So go to Blue Sky, look for Sex in Your Ear, and you can follow us there. Awesome. I want to dive in tonight. We're going to do the land acknowledgement as we always do, and then we'll get right into the first listener question. We acknowledge the land that Fort Lewis College is situated upon is the ancestral land and territory of the Nuchu people who were forcibly removed by the United States government. We also acknowledge that this land is connected to the communal and ceremonial spaces of the Jicarilla Apache, Pueblos of New Mexico, Hopi Sinom, and Diné nations. It is important to acknowledge this setting because the narratives of the lands in this region have long been told from dominant perspectives, without full recognition of the original land stewards who continue to inhabit and connect with this land. Thank you for listening. All right. Let's get to our first question. Is anal sex healthy? Right out the gate, y'all. I bet you weren't prepared for that. So my first answer is sure, why not? But there's obviously assumptions behind this. And so I want to break some of this down, tear it apart, build it back together, as I typically do. So there's like the general consensus kind of construct that fecal matter, poo, feces, whatever term you want to use for it, is bad. It is essentially the leftovers, right, that our body cannot consume from the food we eat. And so it's going to pack it down. It's going to extract everything it possibly can out of it. And then our body, through the stomach, intestines, right, they create feces. Like, that's what's left over from all the food we consume. There are bacteria and microorganisms in the feces, right, to help it break down. Like, that's part of its process. They're also feeding off of it, you know, symbiosis, cycle of life, all that kind of jazz. Now, if you were to consume feces orally, that's going to make you sick because of that bacteria, because of those microorganisms, right? E. coli, etc. We know this. It took us a long time to figure this out, right? Part of what advanced human beings in health, physical health, was that we created like sewer systems, right? We were no longer just tossing things out the window or just going to the bathroom, wherever. It's that we recognized like, hey, this can make us sick. And especially if we're just tossing it into waterways where we're also drinking that same water. So we advanced as human beings and we recognized like, oh, we shouldn't be consuming this because it's not good for our bodies. And then part of, like, I feel like that movement and advancement is particularly around some of the medical pieces was this like piece around privacy that rose up, but it actually was more about secrecy. And those two kind of get a little bit
I think, intertwined. And people think, well, it's privacy. It's a private thing. You don't have to share it with the whole world. And I think there was some layering of secrecy that got placed on top of that. And when that, when something is, we're not spoken about, when it's taboo, right, then that's where we start to see some of the shame or feelings of shame or guilt or fear that get layered on top of, right, body parts, sexual behaviors, etc. So, right, the social norm is just not talk about your bowel movements. It's not, we don't talk about when you're doing number two. We don't talk about what your body's producing. And it turns out there's an entire medical part of industry, right, that is taking care of people who are having issues with their digestive system, specifically with their bowels. It's a whole thing. There's pictures of what your feces are supposed to look like because we're consuming all sorts of things, right, that maybe aren't always good for us, and that changes it. And then our system isn't working as well as it's supposed to. So even though we don't talk about it, we do talk about it. And I think that's something that that's where some of this question gets hung up, is like, is anal sex healthy? It's because we don't talk about it and we associate anal sex or anal behaviors with, oh, feces can make you sick, right? Poo makes you sick and you shouldn't touch it. And we shouldn't talk about it. You have to use toilet paper, et cetera, right? We have to have distance from it. So we get this kind of like overlap then with sexual behaviors. And I just want to clarify some things. Okay. Fecal matter, feces, poo, does not hang out at the opening of the anus or kind of like even in the first little bit of that anal canal. Like, that's not where it's living. Like, it is, it could be down in there for sure, especially if you have to go to the bathroom. If you haven't gone to the bathroom recently, you might have a whole log, dare I say, on air. You might have a bunch of fecal matter that needs to come out. You need to use the restroom. But for the most part, if you've recently gone to the bathroom, there's nothing hanging out. It's not like you're going to accidentally bump into it, right, if you're playing in there. So what's recommended if you're interested in engaging in anal play, whether it's, you know, with toys or fingers, or if there's going to be penetration with other things, right? Like, you can go to the bathroom. So make sure you've recently gone to the bathroom, not like within the last 20 minutes, but within a few hours. It's not something you have to force yourself to do. Just make sure you've had a recent bowel movement. And then you want to clean up. Now, this is something folks should be doing anyway, right? We want to make sure that we have that good, like, bathroom behavior. We're wiping properly, which means front to back, everybody, especially folks who have vaginas. We definitely want front to back because we don't want to bring any of that fecal matter into the vagina, because that'll mess up the pH balance and then she'll get angry. Excuse me, I should not personify the vagina or gender the vagina, but the vagina itself will get upset. The pH balance will get thrown off. And so we're always wiping front to back. And then, yeah, use toilet paper. You can use wipes. You might use toilet paper and then follow up with a wipe and just make sure things are clean down there. It's interesting to me, and I don't know if they're doing it as a joke, but it seems to be all over social media, this kind of like, I don't know, it's bragging maybe, or this idea that like, male-bodied folks aren't clean. Like, they aren't clean down there. There's this like whole running kind of joke about it. And I'm concerned, certainly. And I've talked to men in my life and I've asked them, like, is this really a thing? Is this something that you all like joke about? And there was some like yeses and some nos and some like maybes, or like, well, yeah, kind of, but not really. So I want to encourage people to take care of their bodies just in general. But if you're engaging in anal behaviors, then yeah, you want to take care of your body. It's a polite thing to do. Just like with, if you want to shower before you engage in sexual behaviors, because maybe you've been working all day and you're a little funky, maybe you were out exercising, that's great, right? Like, that's your personal choice about how clean you are. And I don't want to lean too far into like, quote unquote, being clean, because that's a whole nother topic. But in this instance, if you're engaging in anal behaviors, you do want, right, your anus to be clean. We don't want anything hanging out. Like, we don't want poor wiping to go on. And that's what I'm concerned about, because there seems to be a joke about that. So let's not do poor wiping. Before we launch into music, I do just want to make a note about enemas.
So some folks are like, oh, you absolutely have to give yourself an enema. You cannot engage in any sort of penetrative anal play without using enemas. And that's not true. And also, if you're going to choose to use enemas, you need to be extraordinarily careful. You need to follow the instructions. And this is the link I have. The Cleveland Clinic has a whole website, whole webpage dedicated to enemas. They talk about the different types of them. They talk about why they're used. They talk about how to do it properly. And they also emphasize the follow the instructions. This is not something you're just making up on your own at home. You can go to a pharmacy. You can purchase the equipment you need. You can purchase the saline, or you can just use, I don't even want to tell you what you can use. Follow the instructions. Make sure you're doing the right things. Don't just stick water up your butt. Okay. So enemas can clean the anal canal. And if that's the final step that you want to go to with this, that's fine, but it's not required. All right. That was a lot, y'all. I might come back to this question after this first set, just because there's a couple of pieces that I wanted to talk about, but I'd like to get to music now. So this first set kicks off with Styrofoam Winos with Just For You on their newest album, Any River. And then we have Lena. Oh gosh, I had practiced Lena's name and then forgot it. Lena Fjortoft. Their album, Strange Light, is up next with Violets. And then we follow that with the ethereal sound of Vincent with Time For Jazz, featuring Keswa. And then we'll close out the set with some actual jazz with Mary LaRose and Leadhead with Soft and Furry on the album Walking Woman.

You are listening to Sex in Your Ear. It is just past 9:30 p.m. and I am back to answer another question. I am talking about explicit sexual activity, so please be warned. Ooh, I love that set. That was fun. Soft, kind of guitar-y, lovely, chill indie music, and then we slide a little bit more into that jazz. I'm having so much fun doing this. I hope you're having fun listening. So I want to take us back real quick before I answer the second question for the night and just finish out that answer to, is anal sex healthy? So back to the original question, covered a bunch of ground, right? Started to unpack some of the assumptions and prejudice and kind of stereotypes wrapped into anal behaviors and expectations and why people are generally freaked out. And then just to circle back and say, yes, it is healthy, right? It feels good. We need things in order to make it feel good. We need lube. We need you to use protection. We need to communicate with partners. And there's a reason why people engage in these behaviors, because it does feel good. And so I just wanted to tack that on to the answer, since I had bumped up against time a little bit on the previous question. So let's move forward and get into our second listener question for tonight. This one's good. We're going to get into some stuff, which is awesome. So the listener asks, if lesbians aren't attracted to men, why do they use dildos? So I want to remind folks who are tuning in, if this is your first time, your second time, or you've been listening since we started the show, I just want to remind folks that this is a safe place to ask these kinds of questions, or really any question, right? Because I'm not here to judge or dismiss anyone, right? I want there to be a space where people can come with their questions, even if their question, right, has got some assumptions wrapped into it. There are not a lot of spaces that take time to teach or create room to ask questions and learn about sex and bodies and relationships. This is one of them. And so as much as like this question, I'm like, huh, yeah, that's maybe not how I would phrase that, right? But that's because I have learning and I have some education, and I want to impart that with folks who are tuning in. And people are curious, right? And it may seem like they're coming at this with emotions or feelings or negative energy, all that kind of jazz. I'm going to assume best intentions. We're going to move forward and I'm going to answer it. So let us unpack the assumptions that are kind of built into this question, right? And really kind of look at those stereotypes and prejudices that are at play. And again, we're dealing, like the first question was something similar in the sense that there's an assumption, right, that someone's making a judgment, and we want to kind of pause for a second and pull that back. So there's no rule in the world that says that lesbians cannot be attracted to men. It's an assumption that lesbians are not attracted to men because they enjoy having sex with women, right? So attraction exists beyond just sexual attraction. It certainly exists beyond sexual behaviors. So, right, we're used to a really narrow view associated with labels and identities. I'm always trying to expand that and make it bigger. So when we look at attraction, there's a lot more than just sexual attraction occurring in the world. There's emotional, relational, spiritual, intellectual, physical, and the list goes on. We can be attracted to another person, to other people in lots of different ways. And that can change over time, right? As a relationship grows, it expands, as other people are brought into it, whatever that looks like, right? This is not something that's fixed and stays fixed forever. So that first part of the question of like lesbians aren't attracted to men is an assumption. And it's lumping and making one big broad statement about anyone who identifies or uses the label of lesbian. And so we just want to pause for a minute and kind of pull that apart and say, nope. Like there are probably lesbians who are attracted to men. Maybe they're attracted to them emotionally. Maybe they're attracted to them intellectually. They may actually have a very connected relationship with men physically, right? We don't know because everybody's unique. We could certainly ask. We could do a poll and get a percentage, right? But what we want to do is
pull back from saying all or any or everybody and making a bigger broad statement of just like, oh, well, this exists. This is what they do. So then they must not like this other thing. Essentially, a person's sexual orientation does not prevent them from feeling or having attraction outside of, quote unquote, that label. So next piece that I kind of want to address, right, is the dildos piece. So all vagina owners use dildos, even lesbians. I just used all. That's not necessarily true, right? We're looking into that piece of this assumption that vagina owners use dildos. Blanket statement. Even lesbians, right? So we're just going to tack it all on. It's an all or nothing thing. There are straight women who do not like vaginal penetration, right? There are vagina owners who are not interested in anything going inside, right? There are straight men who love anal penetration. I'm just throwing that in there for fun. And of course, if you've been listening to the show since May, I had Annika on and we were talking about using the term encapsulation instead of penetration, which is so fabulous. So when we're talking about the actual nitty gritty, the logistics, the why, inside both the vagina and the anus are nerve endings and areas that enjoy feeling pressure, right? When they are encapsulating something like a dildo, like a penis, like a vibrator, fingers, etc. Right? When we look at the vagina, we're talking about the G-spot, which is on the front part of the vaginal wall. It's part of the clitoris, because we know the clitoris is more than just the tiny little, right, button, the little piece at the top of the vulva that has thousands of nerve endings in it. There's more to the clitoris. It's inside, internal in the body, has lots of nerve endings in it, and appreciates and enjoys pressure on it. And that's what we're talking about when we say the G-spot, right? So we can't get to the G-spot unless the vagina is encapsulating something, unless something is inserted. And so for pleasure purposes, because that's the only purpose of the G-spot, only purpose of the clitoris is for pleasure, right? Things need to be inserted or encapsulated into the vagina to get to that and apply pressure. For the anus, same deal, especially on male-identified folks who have a prostate. The best access to the prostate and stimulating it by applying pressure is through the anus. And so encapsulating things into the anus in order to apply that pressure. Now, if you're a body owner who does not have a prostate, it can still feel good that the pressure inserted in, the sensation. There's nerve endings around the anus, not so much internally, right? But the sensation of being full can feel really, really good. So we're talking about then lots of opportunities, right? And not just a subset of people, any people possible, right? I have a little side note here. I was talking to my partner about this question before the show, and their answer was because it feels good. Like, my partner wasn't worried about the assumptions and wasn't hung up on the like labeling and the narrowing and the right, the prejudice or any of the stereotypes, anything like that. They were just like, well, duh, it feels good. Which I wanted to shout out and say that's a lovely, straightforward answer that absolutely nails it, right? Sexual behaviors occur. People engage in these things because they feel good, right? And they feel even better when we have consent, when we're communicating, when we're talking about it, when we're not judging and we're not shaming, right? We're present. We're with our people, sharing our bodies. As you all are very well aware, I can't just leave it at that. I have to dig deeper, right? I have to unpack the bigger kind of societal expectations or norms that exist around these pieces. For this example, obviously, heteronormativity, really forcing that narrative that the only real sex, quote unquote, real sex is penis inserted into vagina by two cisgender people. That's a huge narrative. That is the message that is bombarded and pushed. And I mean, there's laws preventing other types of behaviors from occurring. So this isn't like some made up theory. It's not some sort of feminist rant in the background. That's not what's going on. What we actually have are these pieces of expectation and then
legal pieces following behind it, a lot of social pressure placed on it. And so we end up with this idea that people can't just engage in behaviors without some deeper why, or, right, like this, well, but lesbians aren't attracted to men, so of course they're not going to like penises, so then they don't want to insert things into it, so then I don't understand why they're using dildos, right? It's not that lesbians don't like penises. They might really like penises. We don't know. We'd have to ask them. And we don't want to assume all of them have that same feeling, right? It's that they enjoy engaging in sexual behaviors and being in relationship with other women, right? I think people, part of that heteronormativity and that real narrative about what is real sex, gets people get really hung up about genitals. And I talk about genitals all the time. And I'm like, wow, people are really hung up on genitals. And I feel like maybe we could let go of that a little bit. Just relax and be a little less worried about who's doing what with whose genitals, right? There are so many other types of sex besides penis vagina. Like, just, we have entire episodes dedicated to all different types of sexual behavior. I talk about it all the time. Sex is an umbrella. We can fit anything underneath that umbrella. There's tons of stuff. I think holding hands is sex. It is sharing your body with another person. And when we broaden that view, when we expand that definition, that's when we start to take apart that heteronormative penis vagina narrative that's going around, right? And I think there's healthy curiosity in all of this. I really appreciate this question. I'm super stoked the listener asked it, and that we're engaging in that kind of looking at it from a bird's eye view and then getting in and really digging into some of the pieces. And I think I just want to leave you all with the lovely concept from my partner, which is it feels good. People engage in sex because it feels good. And so I want you all to enjoy yourselves, to ask for consent, engage in your relationships, be present with the people you're sharing your bodies with. Use lube, always, always, always, because it feels good. All right, let's get into our last set of the evening. To close out the show, I pulled Johnny's Day Out to hear Pornstar off their newest album. I was like, yes, I swear some of these albums just jump off the shelf at me and say, you have to play me. After that, Snarls is up with Internal Flame. And then I'm going to play The Burden of Empathy by King No One. So we've got all new music to finish us off, except for the last piece. I pulled Howlin' Wolf. I love this. I just love this album. But and we're going to listen to Sweet Woman from that album. So, all right, y'all. Thanks for listening to Sex in Your Ear. If you want your questions answered live on the show, please submit them to positivesexed.com/SIYE. 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

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Programming on KDUR is made possible by the Durango Telegraph, Durango's independent weekly newspaper that is available everywhere in, around, and outside of town. The Durango Telegraph has provided a mix of news, entertainment, opinion, and advice with coverage of local events and happenings in a weekly package for over 20 years. More information can be found by calling the Telegraph offices at 970-259-0133. The Durango Telegraph, think outside the box.

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Bati bafunu kuza Bati bafunu tete Bati bafunu buyele kaya Bati bafunu kuza Bati bafunu teta Bati bafunu buyele kaya

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The time is now 12 o'clock. That was Lubiana and Gael Fay with Farafina Musso. Before that, we had Bongaziwe Mabandla with Jikileza. And then Umlilo by Bongaziwe Mabandla. And next Tuesday, we'll be hearing from Bongaziwe Mabandla himself. In an interview, he had actually performed here in 2024 and since then has released his new album, Dingubani. And so we'll be looking forward to that coming up on Tuesday. We'll be hearing from Bongaziwe himself. You've been listening to DJ TJ Music Speaks.

0: Bruce!
1: Yeah?
0: What do you want with your jugged fish?
1: Halibut.
0: The jugged fish is halibut!
1: What fish have you got that isn't jugged?
0: Rabbit!
1: What, rabbit fish?
0: Yes. It's got fins.
1: Is it dead?
0: Well, it was coughing up blood last night.
1: All right, I'll have the dead unjugged rabbit fish.
2: One dead unjugged rabbit fish later.
1: Well, that was really horrible.
0: Oh, you're always complaining.
1: What's for afters?
0: Rat cake, rat sorbet, rat pudding or strawberry tart.
1: Strawberry tart?
0: Well, it's got some rat in it.
1: How much?
0: 3. Rather a lot, really.
1: Well, I'll have a slice without so much rat in it.
2: One slice of strawberry tart without so much rat in it later.
1: Appalling.
0: Moan, moan, moan.
3: Hello, Mum. Hello, Dad.
1: Hello, son.
3: There's a dead bishop on the landing, Dad.
1: Really?
0: Where's it from?
3: What do you mean?
0: What's its diocese?
3: Well, it looked a bit Bath and Wells-ish to me.
1: I'll go and have a look.
0: I don't know who keeps bringing him in here.
3: It's not me.
0: I'll put 3 of them down by the bin and the dustman won't touch him.
1: Lester.
0: How do you know?
1: Tattooed on the back of the neck. I'll call the police.
0: Shouldn't you call the church?
3: Call the church police.
1: All right. The church police!
4: Yes. What's all this then, Amen?
0: Are you the church police?
4: Oh, yes.
0: There's another dead bishop on the landing, Vicar Sergeant.
4: Detective Parson, madam. I see. Suffragan or diocesan.
0: How should I know?
4: It's tattooed on the back of their neck. Here, is that rat tart?
0: Yes.
4: Disgusting. Right, men, the chase is on. Now we should all kneel. Oh, Lord. We beseech thee, tell us who croaked Lester.
5: The one in the braces, he done it.
1: It's a fair cop, but society is to blame.
4: Agreed. We'll be charging them too.
1: I'd like you to take the 3 by the bin into consideration.
4: I now ask you all to conclude this arrest with a hymn. All things bright and beautiful, all creatures great and small. All things wise and wonderful, the church must nick them all.

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0: think all right-thinking people in this country are sick and tired of being told that ordinary decent people are fed up in this country with being sick and tired?
1: Yeah, yeah.
0: I am certainly not. Well, I'm sick and tired being told that I am.
2: Lady Hadrick Jones?
3: Well, I meet a lot of people, and I'm convinced that the vast majority of wrong-thinking people are right.
2: Well, we seem to have a consensus there. Could we have the next question, please?
4: I would like to ask the team what changes they would make if they were Hitler.
2: Gerald?
5: Well, speaking personally, I'd annex the Sudetenland.
2: Norman?
6: I think I'd pay some Dutchman to set fire to Lord Snowden.
3: Liberal rubbish!

As we end another broadcast day, let me say that you ain't got nothing, and he's got it all. And your miserable self is against the wall. The only thing you have not tried is the sport of chumps. That's suicide.

Here was the man. A man who was born in a small village, the son of a peasant woman. He grew up in another small village. Until he reached the age of 30, he worked as a carpenter. Then for 3 years, he was a traveling minister. But he never traveled more than 200 miles from where he was born. And where he did go, he usually walked. He never held political office. He never wrote a book. He never bought a home. He never had a family. He never went to college. And he never set foot inside a big city. But yes, here was a man. Though he never did the things that you'd usually associate with greatness, here was a man. He had no credentials but himself. He had nothing to do with this world except through the divine purpose that brought him to this world. And while he was still a young man, the tide of popular opinion turned against him. Most of his friends ran away. One of them denied him. One of them betrayed him and turned him over to his enemies. Then he went through the mockery of a trial and he was nailed to a cross between two thieves. And even while he was dying, his executioners gambled for the only piece of property that he had in the world, and that was his robe. When he was dead, he was taken down from the cross and laid in a borrowed grave provided by compassionate friends. More than 19 wide centuries have come and gone, and today he is the centerpiece of the human race, our leader in the column to human destiny. And I think I'm well within the mark when I say that all of the armies that ever marched, all of the navies that ever sailed the seas, all of the legislative bodies that ever sat, and all of the kings that ever reigned, all of them put together, have not affected the life of man on this earth so powerfully as that one solitary life. Here was a man.

0: money under Mount Vernon.
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5: You know what I mean?
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In my Father's house are many mansions. If it were not so, I would have told you. I go to prepare a place for you. And if I prepare a place for you, I will come again and receive you unto myself, that where I am, there you may be also."

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My name is John Lynch, and I am the program director here at KDUR. 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

Just now I was thinking about another perfect day, wishing it would come again your way. Down below, a sparkled city scatters by the bay, tells you your suspicions are in play. One by one, a carpeted star-spangled city sleeps, like so many dancing diamonds with a beat. Each of them a home with walls of stories they could tell. Meet the crack of dawn, a freeway starts to roll. 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Each day keeps me guessing, will you take what I'm confessing? Will you find the heartbeat in L.A.?

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Venice Beach is popping like live shrimp dropped on a hot wok. Hucksters, hustlers, and hawkers set up their boardwalk shops, home for all the homeless, hopeless, well-heeled, and deranged. Still, nothing here seems out of place or strange. There's an old smudge of a beatnik by the bay, looking like a dog who's had his day. Like a dream, he drifts away. He likes to go out on the pier to hear the reedy carousel. It's got a melody that sets you free and says, let's set a spell just to hear the heartbeat in LA.

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I love rock and roll, so put another dime in the jukebox, baby.

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And we just heard Hucklin' the Berries from Hot Rise, recorded live at the Boulder Theater, the Hot Rise 40th Anniversary Bash. Let's see, what else did we hear? Before that was brand new from Asher Brinson, Midnight Hurricane, title track to his new release. Frank Evans has a new release out, Fit for a Dog, and we heard Ain't No Way of Winning. Hot Rides with Angelina Baker. Daryl Grindstaff and the Uptown Troubadours with Denver. That's a new release from them, self-titled. And started out with Old and In the Way, Jerry's Breakdown from the Acoustic Archive Series, Volume 2, Breakdown Live. All right, now we can do the weather. And currently it's 52 degrees Fahrenheit, translates to 11 degrees Celsius. And, oh boy, high today 91. Areas of smoke, then chance of thunderstorms. Yeah, I saw a lot of smoke coming in this morning, and I don't know where it's from. But tonight, it's low of 50 and a shower is likely. High on Thursday, 86, chance of showers, then a chance of thunderstorms. Thursday night, low 49, chance of thunderstorms, then a chance of showers. High 88 on Friday, sunny, then a slight chance of thunderstorms. Friday night, low of 50, slight chance of thunderstorms, then mostly clear. Saturday high, 88. And mostly clear. Sunday night, or Saturday night, low 50, clear and breezy, then clear. High on Sunday, 87. Okay. We are going to get back into music. Laurie Lewis has a new release entitled Oh California, Laurie Lewis and the Right Hands. And we're going to hear, I guess you'd call it the title track.

on Saturday, June 27th, beginning at 9 a.m., the Durango Botanic Gardens will host a garden tour. 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All right. Well, we're just going to get right back into some... Oh, actually, let's do this. We just heard from John Duffy, and that was off the Rebel release, The Rebel Years, and we heard Girl from the North Country. Before that, Lori Lewis and the Right Hands with Oh, California. All right. What have you got in mind here? Oh, yeah. We're going to listen to some Dry Branch Fire Squad.

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Listen to the engine rattling roar, taking me back home once more, I'm southbound. Oh, let's take it home, boys.

The Kentucky Colonels with old Joe Clark. That was recorded live. And before that, we heard Jim Hurst from his new release, Travels in Time. That was Southbound. And it started out with Dry Branch Fire Squad with Dixie Cowboy from their release, Echoes of Mountains. 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All right. Well, The Cody Norris Show, has a new release out. And I don't know if you caught these guys at the Meltdown a few years back, but they are awesome. They just, you got to see their suits. This title of the CD is Spirit of America, and they're all dressed up in red, white, and blue, looking good. Well, anyway, we're going to hear a track off this new release, Back in the Country.

0: 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The Durango Telegraph has provided a mix of news, entertainment, opinion, and advice with coverage of local events and happenings in a weekly package for over 20 years. More information can be found by calling the Telegraph offices at 970-259-0133. And you're listening to KDUR, and this is the Wake and Bake Bluegrass Show. It's a borderline thrill doing this up here. Highly recommend it. We started that last set with the Cody Norris Show. They have a new release titled Spirit of America, and we heard Back in the Country. And it's kind of a July 4th theme, I guess, on that CD. Before that, Eli West gave us I'd Like to Be a Train from their new release, The Shape of a Sway. And then we just heard Magic Tuber String Band with Dog-Headed Man from their new release, Heavy Water. All right, well, let's start this next set off with some Tim O'Brien.
1: I want to...

0: That's in the background, we're listening to Ezra from their release Whippersnap, and that's Milk on Tap. Before that, and Ezra features Jesse Jones, Jacob Joliffe, Max Allard, Craig Butterfield, and Zach Birkin. All right, before that, we heard Trey Hensley with Molly Tuttle doing Going and Gone from his new release, Can't Outrun the Blues. And again, we listened to Whippersnap with the title track to their CD. And then started out with Tim O'Brien from his Rockin' My Shoe release. We heard Long Distance. Okay, we're going to check out some climate connections. And then we'll do the weather. Then we'll get back into music.
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0: likely to intensify quickly. For example, this happened in 2019 when Hurricane Dorian hit the Bahamas as a Category 5 storm and killed dozens of people. And Simmons says the fishermen are eager to help.
1: When hurricanes are out there, it creates problems for them. They can't get to work. So they are excited to be a part of the community to assist us in getting information so that we can create better forecasts for them.
0: Climate Connections is produced by the Yale Center for Environmental Communication. 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
2: All right. Currently it is 57 degrees. That's 14 degrees Celsius. So it's warming up already. Not much change in the weather from the last time we visited it. high today of 91. Areas of smoke, then chance of thunderstorms. I'm not sure where the smoke's coming from. Tonight, showers likely, low of 50. High 86 on Thursday, chance of showers and a chance of thunderstorms. Thursday night, Friday, a 20% chance of showers and thunderstorms afternoon, mostly sunny with a high near 88. Light and variable wind becoming west-southwest, 10 to 15 miles per hour in the morning. Winds could get gusts as high as 35 miles per hour. Just what we need. Friday, a 20% chance of showers and thunderstorms afternoon, mostly sunny with a high near 88. Light and variable wind becoming west-southwest, 10 to 15 miles per hour in the morning. Winds could gust as high as 35 miles per hour. And Friday night, a slight chance of showers and thunderstorms before 9 p.m. Then a slight chance of showers between 9 p.m. and midnight. Mostly clear with a low around 50. Chance of precipitation is 20%. Okay. Old Crow Medicine Show has a new release, and it is awesome. It's titled Union Made, and we're going to hear My Side of the Mountain featuring Del McCoury

You're listening to KDUR Durango, and this is the Astro of the Day Report with Jamie, Rhiannon, and Rye from Three of Cups Astrology. This is Jamie with your report for Wednesday, June 24th, 2026. Today, the moon shifts from the lighter airy Libra into Scorpio, where it will stay for a few days. Right now, the sun is in Cancer. And because Cancer is ruled by the moon, right now the sun is amplifying the energy of the moon. Today, the moon in Scorpio squares Pluto. Both Pluto and Scorpio represent the underworld and deep transformations, which means this energy is definitely present in the sky and our emotional bodies. Pluto is also in Aquarius, and Aquarius represents the collective. So there may be headlines today relating to social justice or people speaking truth to power. Regardless, the sky is reminding us that our transformation is not ours alone, but connected to the greater collective. This has been your daily report with Three of Cups Astrology. Tune back in tomorrow for more on what magic the stars are getting up to.

started writing pen and pad confessions. Life is just a real extended game with 20 questions. I had a few possessions I considered precious. Didn't know the depth of my emotional investments. I became aware of them throughout my adolescence. Began to base opinions on more than first impressions. Learned to count my blessings way before I learned to count. To me, just being grateful is what this is all about. So thanks, any listener embracing the sound. Big ups for being more than just the face in the crowd. Every one of you has helped to keep the basement around. Knowing that someone is hearing this is making us proud. As I sit on the porch and watch the kids run by, it reminds me in this life I only get one try. So tonight I look for answers in the crimson sky. Scratching holes in the paper.

0: 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And we just heard from Head for the Hills with Scribe's Eye from their release Live. John Hartford with No Expectations from Mark Kuykendall, Bobby Hicks, and Asheville Bluegrass gave us On the Evening Train. Joe Troop gave us Billionaires, Longview with Eating Out of Your Hand, Okra Medicine Show, brand new from them, My Side of the Mountain. 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Yes, sirree. It's been a borderline thrill doing the music this morning. 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Have a great rest of the week, folks.
1: Welcome to NewsHour from the BBC World Service. I'm Regina Vaidinathan. Ukraine steps up its campaign on Russian-occupied Crimea as energy facilities are hit. We hear how people there are coping.
2: Things have got worse since the start of the month. I ordered a generator yesterday and I'm going to pick it up today. The funny thing is that now fuel sales have been suspended. There's nothing to power it with.
1: Hundreds of schools here in the UK are closed as Western Europe hits temperature highs. We ask the UN's global heat officer why politicians aren't taking heat more seriously.
3: It hasn't become an issue where the politicians had felt pressure, political pressure. So they basically kind of don't do anything about it. They leave it and just patch things up for the moment that the next heat wave comes.
1: And why sperm whales speak different dialects depending on where they swim in the Mediterranean. Intriguing? All of that coming up after the BBC News.
4: BBC News with Emily Thomas. US officials say America has supplied doses of an experimental antibody to help fight the growing outbreak of Ebola in the Democratic Republic of Congo. The World Health Organization says the drug, developed by MAP Biopharmaceutical, is being shipped for clinical trials. Rachel Wright reports.
5: The cocktail of antibodies has been developed from samples taken from survivors of the Ebola outbreak in 2014. It will be tested by the World Health Organization after advocacy groups urged the US government to make the experimental treatment available for clinical trials in countries affected by the ongoing Ebola outbreak. Currently, there are no vaccines or treatments available for the new strain. Up till now, there has been over 1,000 confirmed cases and more than 260 deaths in the Democratic Republic of Congo and Uganda.
4: The Ministry of Health in France has confirmed the first case of Ebola in the country. A doctor returning from a humanitarian mission in the DRC has tested positive for the virus and he's being kept in isolation. French authorities say they're tracing the people the doctor has been in contact with. Tens of thousands of people have been left without power in northern France as a blistering heatwave continues to scorch much of Western Europe. The outages in Finistère are being blamed on a transformer problem. France experienced its hottest June day since records began on Tuesday. Pierre-Antoine Denis is in Nice.
6: This has been a moment of reckoning in the last few days here in France, of people realizing that this is genuinely dangerous. It feels like, yes, we're back into this memory of 2003 when a 19-day heat wave claimed 15,000 lives in France. The messaging wasn't there back then. Hospitals were overflowing with patients. So there is a fear that if this goes on into the hotter month of the summer, which are usually July and early August, we may be in for another year like 2003.
4: The anti-corruption watchdog in China says it's investigating a senior defence industry official, Bian Zhigang. He's the latest official in the defence and space sector to come under investigation for corruption. Our global affairs reporter, Anbarasan Etarajan, has more details.
7: Bian Zhukong was appointed as the deputy head of China's National Space Administration in February 2024. The agency oversees the country's cutting-edge defense sector. He had been the face of international cooperation for China's space exploration, taking part in both domestic and international space events. He is suspected of what the agency termed serious violations of discipline and law, a common euphemism for corruption. His name was removed from official websites after the investigation was announced.
4: World News from the BBC. The head of the UN's nuclear watchdog has insisted that inspections of Iran's nuclear sites will take place, but gave no timetable. Rafael Grossi said an exact time frame was not essential, but it needed to happen. Iran has denied US claims that it agreed to allow nuclear inspectors back into the country as part of talks aimed at securing a deal to end the war. Ukrainian strikes on energy facilities in Russian-occupied Crimea have left its biggest city, Sevastopol, without power. The Moscow-appointed governor urged residents not to panic. Ukraine has been intensifying attacks across Crimea as it attempts to cut off the peninsula annexed by Russia in 2014. The authorities have been forced to suspend fuel sales to the public. Spain's socialist Prime Minister Pedro Sanchez has denied accusations that his government is mired in corruption as a series of scandals risk toppling his administration. His wife has been charged with embezzlement while his brother is on trial for alleged corruption. In Parliament, Mr. Sanchez denounced the charges.
8: I repeat, the proceedings against my wife and also against my brother have been brought contrary to the advice of the Public Prosecutor's Office. In my wife's case, the proceedings are subject to 15 total or partial revocations by the provincial court and half a dozen complaints from the General Counsel of the Judiciary, and have culminated in precautionary measures which, I believe, go beyond all reasonable limits, even calling into question the work of the National Police Force.
4: India has tightened rules for non-governmental organisations receiving foreign funds, requiring them to disclose their activities, social media accounts and websites. Groups applying for registration must now specify their activities from an approved list. Those include education, health, culture, religion and social welfare. Since coming into power in 2014, India's Hindu nationalist BJP-led government has suspended or barred thousands of non-profit groups. BBC News.
1: Hello and welcome to News Hour from the BBC World Service. Coming to you live from London, I'm Regina Vaidyanathan. We begin the programme with the latest on the Russia-Ukraine conflict. And in recent days, Ukraine's been targeting Russian-occupied Crimea as it tries to disrupt Russia's military logistics and infrastructure on the peninsula. Well, Crimea is officially part of Ukraine, but was annexed by Russia back in 2014 and is under Moscow's control. Authorities in Kyiv are intensifying attacks in an effort to isolate the region. Well, these latest strikes on energy facilities have left people experiencing power blackouts, fuels being rationed with long queues at petrol stations, and we're getting reports of food shortages too. Well, Ukrainian forces also struck a major natural gas processing plant, two key satellite communication centres and an important railway bridge. Well, Yaroslava Kirikina is a senior journalist with the BBC's Russian service. She's been gauging the situation on the ground in Crimea. I've been asking her what people on the ground have been telling her about what's happening when it comes to the limited power supply there.
9: There have been power blackouts since Sunday when Ukraine apparently struck some energy infrastructure. The Crimean authorities, the Russian-installed Crimean authorities, do not publicly admit what was hit, but according to experts, most likely those are power stations in several parts of Crimea. And today, the biggest city of Crimea, Sevastopol, is facing huge power cuts. Just for context, there are more than 500,000 people living there, according to Russian statistics. It was slightly less before the annexation, and things seem to be really bad because as Europe is now experiencing heat wave, so does Crimea. Temperature is not as high as in London, but it's still quite high. And imagine being without any IC, anything, having to limit, save your mobile power.
1: Indeed. And people in Sevastopol have been told to introduce power saving measures, including saving their mobile batteries by turning the brightness down, all these kind of measures. Are they able to access other things like petrol?
9: No. And since Monday, petrol was no longer sold to kind of ordinary Crimeans or holidaymakers. Crimea is a really popular holidaymaking destination for Russians. And some people got stuck there and they cannot get out or have to pay huge sums for taxis because not all bus services operate as usual because of fuel shortages. So fuel is now only sold to government bodies.
10: And Yaroslava, I'm also seeing pictures on the BBC website of cars queuing for fuel at gas stations in Sevastopol after these restrictions.
9: Yeah, but there is no real use to do that because it's impossible, at least from what people living there told me, to get fuel. Even on the black market, it's a really hard thing to do. And possibly the only way is for them to go to mainland Russia via the Crimean bridge. But again, for that, they also need fuel. So it's a catch-22 situation. For instance, some of Crimeans whom we were able to get in touch with told us how desperate he is, not knowing whether he would manage to get to work tomorrow with no fuel left in his car.
7: Since yesterday, the petrol stations have been sitting empty. The fuel is there, but they're not selling it. Deliveries arrived overnight, and normally sales would start during the day. But after Crimean Governor Aksionov's decree, everything was shut down. I managed to fill up my tank recently. So now I'm trying to save fuel and avoid using the car unless I really have to. I've even serviced my bicycle and started using that instead. But where we live, with all the hills, getting around by bike isn't always easy.
10: And it's obviously difficult to actually access Crimea and speak to people on the ground there. But we have, at the BBC, been getting some Telegram messages. Here's another one that we voiced up from someone talking about the situation there when it comes to getting supplies.
2: Things have got worse since the start of the month. I ordered a generator yesterday and I'm going to pick it up today. The funny thing is that now fuel sales have been suspended. There's nothing to power it with. The last time I filled up my car was a couple of days ago, before the attacks. It cost 102 rubles per liter, and I got 20 liters in total. Honestly, I have no idea how long that's going to last. And as for getting to work every day, right now, I just don't know how it's going to work.
10: And what have we been hearing from officials in Sevastopol?
9: Yeah, officials in Sevastopol have admitted the problem. The Sevastopol head, Mikhail Razvazhaev, was encouraging residents of the city to save their mobile power, to check on their elderly neighbors who might not have got all the information about what's happening and might be stressed out being left without electricity. Yeah, so here has communicated with people trying to encourage them to stay calm.
10: Well, let's speak now to Yuri Sak, a former advisor to the Ukrainian defence minister, to discuss this in a bit more detail. Welcome to NewsHour. First of all, what is Ukraine's strategy when it comes to Crimea? We've seen an intensification in recent days by the Ukrainian military there.
11: Good afternoon. Ukraine's strategy regarding Crimea is part of Ukraine's strategy overall. And our overall strategy is, of course, to end the war. And for quite some time, we knew that there was only one way to actually end this war. And this is what a year ago Donald Trump called peace through force. So we need to negotiate a ceasefire. We need to negotiate, hopefully, a lasting peace. But we are not seeing any signals from the Russian leadership about their willingness or readiness to negotiate meaningfully. So with our long-range campaign, including deep strikes into Russian territory and destroying their military and oil infrastructure, as well as now this campaign covering very extensively Crimea, we're hoping to help Russia make up their mind. We're hoping to help them understand that the war is coming home. And of course, we're hoping that Russian people, and we're hearing the voices of the Russian people more and more loudly proclaiming that it is time for the Moscow leadership to end this war.
10: You say so all of that, don't you, Mr. Sak? But Russia is making gains, particularly, for example, in eastern Ukraine.
11: Well, that is not actually true. The front line today extends for almost 1,000 kilometres. And to be precise, you know, there are different scenarios in different parts of the front line.
10: But it is, isn't it, about to surround the city of Kostantinivka?
11: Well, I was just going to say that in some parts of the front line, Russians have some incremental advances, but overall, the front line is at a stalemate, and everybody understands that because there's a kill zone which both sides control with their drones, and Ukraine has developed very significantly our mid-strike capability, which means we're now capable of disrupting the Russian logistics, which means there are Russian units on the front lines who are cut off from the supplies. If a Russian unit cannot be resupplied and rearmed, it is pointless. It is just a sitting duck on the front line and gets destroyed.
10: Let's talk about these attacks on infrastructure that we were discussing just then. They're in Ukrainian areas occupied by Russia. How much damage do you think you're causing to Russia's oil revenues?
11: I think our armed forces and our security forces are surgically precise when it comes to these strikes. As you have seen, the targets are only concerned with the military infrastructure. For example, today we've had another series of strikes on the air defense positions of Russian armed forces in Crimea, in the temporarily occupied Crimea. So, of course, there is damage, but this is damage to Russian war machinery. This is damage that is supposed to make it impossible for Russia to continue to prosecute that war. We are not targeting civilians. We are not targeting. This is our land. We know that it will come back to us one day, and that's why we cannot even afford to ourselves to actually conduct some campaigns like Russia has done on our territory in places like Mariupol or, Avdiivka or any other of those cities.
10: Okay. Thank you so much for sharing your thoughts. Yuri Sack, former advisor to the Ministry of Defence in Ukraine. Now, with negotiations between the US and Iran underway, the US Secretary of State Marco Rubio is in the Gulf meeting US allies in the region. Speaking on the airport runway after arriving in Abu Dhabi, Mr. Rubio was asked if the US can guarantee freedom of navigation in the Strait of Hormuz.
12: Well, that's the law. It's an international waterway. No country is allowed to charge tolls or fees on an international waterway. That's existing international law. That's the way it is in international waterways all over the world, and that's the way we expect it'll be here. So I don't think we have anybody to convince around here in that regard. I think all the countries in this region would agree with us.
10: Well, the Strait of Hormuz lies between Iran to the north and the peninsula of Oman to the south. And navigation on the waterway has been a big sticking point in these talks. Now, Iran and Oman are discussing charging service fees for vessels crossing the strait. So when is a toll not a toll? Well, I'm joined now by Omani academic Abdullah Barbud, chair of the State of Qatar for Islamic Area Studies at Waseda University. Welcome to NewsHour. Is Mr. Rubio correct in saying that charging ships tolls that cross the Strait of Hormuz is against international law?
13: Yes, he's. Thank you, first of all, Regini. And I think he's absolutely correct. The United Nations Convention of the Law of the Sea, UNCLOS, actually prohibits that. This is an international waterway, an international strait. And it should be open for international navigation. But I think where he got it wrong is there is a big difference between transit fees, which is a toll, and that's the payment simply to pass the through the Strait of Hormuz, and the service fees that Iran and Oman are discussing. And the service fees is basically, it's a kind of payment for specific services that are actually going to be provided in this very strategic way, and that is waterway. And this will include, like, you know, in providing pilots, traffic management, escort, emergency response, protection of the environment, and
10: so in that sense, are you saying these could be considered service fees, not tolls?
13: Yes, there are two different things, and I think this is something that it's been missed by the U.S. administration and by some observers. Neither Oman nor Iran have asked for a toll to transit. That is absolutely clear under international law. But service fees are accepted, and it's been practiced in other waterways, basically the Bosphorus and the Adriatic, and it is important that to ensure that the ships are safe. And the most important thing, Regina, here is the protection of the environment. This is an area where thousands of ships pass every day, full of oil. 20 to 30% of oil exports daily pass of the world energy passes through there, and also gas, and also the Gulf states rely on water desalination that comes from there. So any pollution.
10: Thank you so much. Have to stop you there, Mr. Barbu. Thank you very much for joining us here on NewsHour. Coming up on the programme, red alerts are in place across a number of countries as temperatures continue to soar in parts of Western Europe. The global chief heat officer at the UN tells us that despite heat waves, elected politicians haven't been forced to act on climate change.
3: It hasn't become an issue where the politicians had felt pressure, political pressure on. So they basically kind of don't do anything about it, and they leave it. They kind of they patch things up for the moment that there's a heat wave, and just patch things up for the moment that the next heat wave comes. But what we really have to understand is that we will be dealing with temperatures that our cities are not designed for and that our bodies are not designed for.
10: We'll have more from Eleni Maravilli in 15 minutes. This is Regina Vidin-Arben with NewsHour, coming to you live from the BBC in London. Now, if you're a football fan, it's the dream assignment, watching every game in the World Cup. But with four matches a day and 48 teams, it's an exhausting one too. Superfans Kevin Okoto and Austin Franklin are getting paid $50,000 to do just that. The BBC's Neda Torfik has been speaking to them just over a week into their roles as Fox One Chief World Cup Watchers. She's been finding out how it's been going.
14: I'm in the middle of Times Square, and along with the digital billboards, there is a new fixture. It is a custom-built cubicle that you can see right into, with a sofa, two recliners, and two men who are being paid $50,000 to watch every single World Cup match. There's a sign here that calls them Chief World Cup Watcher.
15: So over there, we've got a miniature version of every single soccer ball ever used in the World Cup on the bookshelf.
16: Austin Franklin is an influencer from Philadelphia. I caught up with him and Kevin Okoto, a former line cook from Florida, just over a week into their roles to get a tour of the space.
17: You know, it's like any 20-year-old's, like, you know, imagination. Like, if you could put anything in here, like, this is what you'd put in here as a soccer fan, I think.
14: Plenty of seating options.
15: Plenty of
14: flags.
15: Options.
14: Lots of plushies, I see.
15: Yes.
14: And then, Kevin, there's even a memory wall. You guys are taking some Polaroids.
18: We try to take a Polaroid for each match. So just getting some memories, our memories in, and also taking photos with our guests as well. So once we get to the final, we can recount on, you know, the journey that we've been on.
15: Sorry, I might want to tune in to Messi taking this PK.
18: Oh, yeah.
16: They beat out thousands of others for this job, which requires them not to just watch every match, but also to create content for fans. The start of the World Cup with four matches a day and an expanded 48 teams has made for a packed schedule. With several more weeks to go, the men say they're trying to pace themselves.
15: I sleep when I can. It is a total marathon of... You know, a relatively easy job, right? I'm sitting on a couch watching football, but it has been tiresome, and making sure I get my 8 hours when and where I can.
18: Kind of gotten worn down a bit. You know, I've gotten worn down. Austin's gotten a bit worn down. So just learning how to, you know, keep up with everything that's going on.
15: Well, thankfully we have two TVs, right?
16: Austin's favorite part has been meeting the thousands of fans from all over the world that have taken over Times Square and chatting with them in between matches about football, culture, and how they're experiencing the United States.
15: Yeah, the craziest part of it is how frequently I forget that I'm in Times Square with people watching me. Like, I'll be watching a match for 10, 15 minutes and get sucked into it, and I look to my right and see Kevin, and then see all of these people walking around Times Square, and you totally forget that you're in a cube in the middle of Times Square with people watching you.
18: I have to take a second bite.
19: This is the cheese and corn empanada. You should get one of the empanadas.
16: Another perk of the role, they're served food from the countries competing. On today's menu, Argentinian barbecue, while they watch Lionel Messi play.
19: Oh, man, I jinxed him. I feel like I...
16: Both men have no regrets, but their spectators are split on whether they'd want their job.
20: That'd be great, you know. I think it's lovely. If they could pay me to watch the games, I'm ready to do it. I would do it.
21: Well, I think it's nice, but it might just be kind of weird sitting there and everyone can just look at you and you don't really have any privacy.
22: It's 104 matches. Would you want to watch all 104 matches?
21: No.
20: There's a lot of matches, but it's probably a bit of an overdose, no?
22: Yeah. What do you think of that? Is that something you would want to do?
23: Yes. $50,000, I would take that so happily. To watch all World Cup games, that's like a... easy job.
19: You know, we're starting to get into a routine a bit, you know, when we have earlier games.
16: So which teams do they support? Kevin is rooting for the U.S. and Ghana because of his family ties to both nations. But Austin wears Norway's jersey, not for any personal reasons, but because he thinks they could surprise everyone.
24: I think it's, you know, an easy pick to say, oh, Spain will win or France or, you know, and I think Norway is right on the cusp. And if the chips fall where they may, I could totally see them bringing it home.
10: What a great job they have. Neda Torfik reporting there from New York. Now listen closely. I'm going to play you a sound from the Western Balearics. It's got a bit of a beat to it, hasn't it? Well, that click is the sound of a sperm whale recorded off the coast of Ibiza. Now listen to this. Now, that's the sound of a sperm whale from the eastern Mediterranean, a bit pacier, closer to the other dance mecca of Ayia Napa. Now, those two sets of sounds tell us that sperm whales living on opposite sides of the Mediterranean have developed distinct vocal dialects, a bit like regional accents in human speech. Now, the findings are part of a new study giving us a rare insight into how new dialects emerge within animal societies. Luke Rendles from the Sea Mammal Research Unit at the University of St Andrews, he was one of the authors of the study.
25: We use small research vessels with towed hydrophones that detect the animal's echolocation clicks, and we can use that to locate and track the animals. So we would follow them for about a day, taking photographs of their tails to identify them as individuals and also recording any of the social sounds that were being made.
10: So tell us about these social sounds as you described them. You gathered all of these different sounds, and what did you discover?
25: Sperm whale social sounds are vocalizations that we call coders, and they're kind of stereotyped patterns of clicks, like sort of the shave and a haircut coded knock that people do on doors and things like that. So they sound very distinctive. And what we showed by recording a lot of these in different parts of the Mediterranean is that actually, whereas we previously thought that all of the Mediterranean had one vocal dialect, one set of patterns that they used, in actual fact, there's a subgroup that live in the east that have developed their own version of that dialect that's clearly related to the Western one, but is also distinctively modified from it. So it gives us an illustration of how the dialects that we know about in sperm whales around the world kind of come to be and how that cultural evolution happens.
10: What does that tell us about sperm whales more broadly then?
25: Okay, so it tells us that the vocal dialects appear to develop in isolation. So when a group becomes somehow separated from the other. So there is a distinct gap between the population in the east and the population in the west, while males do appear to travel between the two populations, so they don't diverge genetically very much. There's a very clear difference in their behavior. So it tells us that behavioral patterns structure populations before the genetics do. It tells us that these behavioral patterns develop very slowly, because we think sperm whales have been in the Mediterranean for around 20,000 years. So the entire span of human history, it has taken them to evolve one new dialect culturally. And in the Mediterranean, we have a kind of petri dish where we know the population is quite small and quite isolated.
10: And what are they communicating about then with these clicks?
25: We think that it serves to help sperm whales identify other animals that they might want to cooperate with. So they might want to join up in a group and defend against predators together or something like that. And you can think of it as like, if a Welsh person goes to a foreign country and meets another person with a Welsh accent, they're almost certainly going to have a conversation about it and may end up cooperating more than they would with people with other accents, for example. It has a similar kind of purpose for sperm whales.
10: Interesting. And you mentioned the human comparison there. And is there even a musical comparison as well?
25: So when they make these coders, they often do it in a kind of duet. You know, my personal speculation is that there's probably very similar feelings of belonging and bonding that humans would experience if they made a shared rhythm, which we do a lot, you know, clapping together or drumming together or that kind of thing.
10: Yeah, the follow-up to that is when we get two whales on the programme for that duet. That's Luke Rendell from the University of St Andrews there.

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0: Coming up on NewsHour in the next 30 minutes, hundreds of babies and mothers died or were harmed due to deep-rooted systemic failures in maternity care in the UK, an independent review's found. Record temperatures in Western Europe, how are people meant to cope? And we speak to the head of the American Task Force on Lebanon as efforts to secure a lasting ceasefire between Israel and Hezbollah continue. All of that's coming up after the BBC News.
1: BBC News with Emily Thomas. US officials say America has supplied doses of an experimental antibody to help fight the growing outbreak of Ebola in the Democratic Republic of Congo. The World Health Organization says the drug is being shipped for clinical trials. Red alerts are in place across a number of countries as a blistering heat wave continues to scorch much of Western Europe. In northern France, tens of thousands of people have been left without power. The head of the UN's nuclear watchdog, the IAEA, has insisted that the agency will carry out inspections of Iran's nuclear sites as part of the peace framework signed by Tehran and Washington. Iran has denied US claims that it agreed to allow nuclear inspectors back into the country. The anti-corruption watchdog in China says it's investigating a senior defence industry official for alleged corruption. Biang Zhigang is the latest official in the defence and space sector to come under investigation for corruption. Ukrainian strikes on energy facilities in the Russian-occupied Crimea have left its biggest city, Sevastopol, without power. The Moscow-appointed governor urged residents not to panic. South African police are stepping up security measures ahead of a deadline set by anti-migrant groups for undocumented foreigners to leave the country by the end of this month. A singer known as Thailand's Michael Jackson has been jailed for 2 years for killing two people while driving whilst drunk. Manasawin Nantasan was driving across a bridge in Bangkok when he hit a motorbike, killing its female rider and her younger brother. Astronomers have taken the most detailed image yet of the centre of the Milky Way, revealing more than 60 million stars in a single picture. The European Space Agency says the extraordinary level of detail could open a new chapter in the search for planets beyond our solar system. BBC News.
0: 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A review into maternity services in a hospital trust

0: clearly sitting in a class isn't conducive to a really strong teaching. However, it was about prioritizing the children's safety above their learning, which we have to do in these extreme heat events.
1: That's Simon Kidwell, the head teacher in the northwest of England. Well, as temperatures continue to climb, the question is enough being done to protect people? Well, this week we've seen dozens of deaths related to the extreme heat, some due to drowning as people head to water bodies to cool down. Well, the elderly and vulnerable are also at risk in these times, as are people who work outdoors. So what can governments do to make sure people are safe? Well, let's get more on this with someone whose job it is to raise awareness of the dangers of extreme heat and to advise cities on solutions to stay cool with heat action plans. Dr. Eleni Mairavili is the Global Chief Heat Officer at UN Habitat and the Atlantic Council's Climate Resilience Centre.
2: The speed with which the heat is rising, the speed with which we see more frequent heat waves, longer lasting heat waves, and heat waves with higher temperature far exceeds the speed that we've seen cities adapt. So part of what cities must do is, first of all, they have to create a map to figure out where their most vulnerable areas are, because heat affects, it's amazing how it affects everyday urban life almost horizontally, from health to productivity levels that are falling, to water shortages, to energy.
1: You talk about cities needing to take heat into consideration. On a very simple level, what might that mean?
2: Two are the big kind of areas where cities should be working on. First is the long-term measures, which means how do we design cities in ways that are cooler? So yes, more parks and more green is super important, more permeable surfaces, and also specific building codes so that we make sure that the buildings are actually either retrofitted or when they're built, they're built taking heat into consideration, and also figuring out how to make cooling more sustainable. The shorter measures are the things that cities have to issue during heat waves. So make sure that they have cooling centers for people that do not have access to electricity or to air conditioning or to fans or stuff like that, to make sure that they can go to a place where they're safe. A lot of cities open up and make sure that their citizens understand that they can access public places that have air conditioning anyway, like public libraries, or open up swimming pools for free. Other cities create, like in, for example, in Athens, when I used to be the deputy mayor in Athens, what we did is we had these old people's homes where the old elderly could go and have a cup of coffee and play games during the day. And these were places that were air conditioned, because it's important for the body to be at least for 3 or 4 hours in temperatures that can lower our internal temperatures to levels that are normal. Mm-hmm. And then the body can deal with extreme heat again for short periods of time.
1: What we've seen here in the UK and also in other parts of Western Europe, such as France, is a rise in the number of water-related deaths, where we've seen people go and swim in lakes, in rivers, because they're desperate to cool off. But it's ended up that many people have lost their lives.
2: Yeah, this is really, it's very sad. I think, again, this has to do with what I was saying, the short-term measures that the cities and the governments have to prepare for. They have to create secure spaces where people can go to cool down. And this is, you know, it's part of our governments that have to create this. It's like, you know, it's like when we have an earthquake or when we have a fire. This is the cases where, this is why we have governments, to protect people and to create structures and policies that can actually help people during those times, especially the most vulnerable. And I don't think that this is really something that the different governments and also the citizens have been demanding from the governments to take care of. It hasn't become an issue where the politicians had felt pressure, political pressure on. So they basically kind of don't do anything about it. And they leave it. They kind of they patch things up for the moment that there's a heat wave and just patch things up for the moment that the next heat wave comes. But what we really have to understand is that we will be dealing with temperatures that our cities are not designed for and that our bodies are not designed for.
1: Dr. Eleni Mairavili, Global Chief Heat Officer at the UN Habitat. Now, one of the central issues of the US-Iran deal, which was recently signed, and something which is central to regional stability in the Middle East, is a permanent end to the fighting in Lebanon. In recent weeks, we've seen Israel and the Iran-backed group Hezbollah violate truces multiple times. In fact, just a few hours ago, the Israeli military struck southern Lebanon, saying it was targeting Hezbollah. Now, over weeks, the conflict seen close to a million Lebanese people displaced and more than 4,000 people in Lebanon have been killed. 36 Israeli soldiers also have been killed. Now, it's against this backdrop that Israeli and Lebanese officials are in the United States to negotiate the withdrawal of the Israeli army from some parts of southern Lebanon, areas it invaded during its war with Hezbollah. A US-backed pilot project is being discussed, but Israel's defense minister said his country would not withdraw from southern Lebanon, even if America demands it. Well, Ed Gabriel is the CEO of the American Task Force on Lebanon and an advisor to the US government. Welcome to NewsHour, Mr. Gabriel. First of all, just tell us how you see these talks moving forward.
3: It's good to be with you, Regini. Thank you very much for the time together. So yesterday was the first day of these talks that you've described. Unfortunately, the Israeli side is mentioning them as being a train wreck. And I think even on the Lebanese side, they feel that not much progress has been made. I think these negotiations are complicated because of the decision by the U.S. to now closely coordinate the Lebanon-Israeli track with the U.S.-Iran track. And then further, over the weekend, they came up with a plan to set up a deconfliction mechanism in order to address problems moving ahead, which we believe is a very good thing. However, with this deconfliction mechanism now includes Iran as part of the deconfliction between Lebanon and Israel. Combining these tracks so closely, I think, is a mistake. They should have been kept separate. They haven't been. And
1: why,
3: frankly,
1: do you think that's a mistake?
3: Well, it's a mistake because if the Iran track fails, the Lebanese track fails. Separately, there are ways to move the Lebanon-Israeli track forward, I think, more easily, and we can talk about how to do that, than there would be with the Iran track. But by combining the two, one will be dependent upon the other, and that's not a good sign in terms of the separate track between Lebanon and Israel.
1: Isn't the purpose, I suppose, of people who do believe they should be linked is to put pressure on all the parties involved to ensure that a ceasefire is adhered to? Because what we've seen in recent weeks, as you well know, Mr. Gabriel, is that the ceasefire in Lebanon has only really been in name.
3: Exactly. President Trump views the Lebanon track potentially getting in his way of this larger issue that he faces, the Iran track. So the good news is that by combining these, and the pressure by Iran to combine them has kept the Lebanon track on the front burner. So in that sense, it's a good thing. Overall, I think it's going to really complicate things. That doesn't mean they can't make progress in the next 2 days, though.
1: And how do you think you're going to make progress? There's talk of these pilot zones to encourage Israeli troops to withdraw from areas.
3: Exactly. I think the solution here is something we've been proposing in a separate track to basically identify a sector in south of the Litani or wherever the two parties agree, maybe a combination of a few villages in what they call a pilot zone. There would be a withdrawal by Israel, not from all of the south, but from this sector. They would withdraw. This armament would be announced by the United States.
1: Mr. Gabriel, I just want to jump in there because the Israeli defense minister said that that Israel won't withdraw. So how are you going to move forward with that pilot?
3: Well, what he said was they will not withdraw from the entirety of the south of the Litani. So what is being suggested, and we'll see if the next 2 days can produce this, is one small sector as a demonstration to prove that the Lebanese can disarm that sector with Israeli withdrawal and let people move back to the area. And embed the Lebanese armed forces to protect these people.
1: Okay, Mr. Works, Gabriel, I'm so sorry we've run out of...
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0: A reminder of our top story this hour. Ukrainian attacks on Sevastopol in occupied Crimea have left the city without power. So what is Ukraine's strategy in Crimea? Well, earlier on this programme, we heard from Yuri Sak, a former advisor to Ukraine's defence ministry.
1: Ukraine's strategy regarding Crimea is part of Ukraine's strategy overall. And our overall strategy is, of course, to end the war. And this is what about a year ago Donald Trump called peace through force. So we need to negotiate a ceasefire. We need to negotiate, hopefully, a lasting peace. But we are not seeing any signals from the Russian leadership to negotiate meaningfully.
0: Another headline that we'll mention this hour: in the US says it supplied doses of an experimental antibody to help fight the growing Ebola outbreak in the Democratic Republic of Congo. We'll have more on that in a moment. This is Regina Vaidyanathan with NewsHour, coming to you live from the BBC in London. Well, as we mentioned, let's bring you an update on the Ebola outbreak, as France has reported its first case in a doctor returning from a humanitarian mission in the Democratic Republic of Congo. It comes as officials in America have supplied doses of an experimental antibody to help fight the outbreak in the DRC. It was earlier only available for US citizens. Well, there's still no approved vaccines to treat the Bundibugyo type of Ebola, which has so far killed more than 250 people and infected more than 1,000 others in the country. Well, the three provinces affected by the outbreak, Ituri, North Kivu and South Kivu, host 3.5 million people who've been displaced by conflict. The BBC's Anne Soy travelled to the epicentre of the outbreak and reports on the measures people are taking as infections spread.
2: I've come to the Kigonzi camp for internally displaced people now. This is a region that is beset by insecurity. There are armed groups operating in different parts of the province and beyond. And these people live in cramped spaces. I can see their homes. Many of them are still tents. Others are mud-walled. Some are built using corrugated iron sheets. As I walk down the alley, I can see many children playing here. This is a huge population in a very small space. And in times of outbreaks of disease like this one, there's worry about their safety.
3: I'm frightened. Ebola is killing many people.
4: I find Regina Janine queuing to fetch water from the communal watering point near the shared pit latrines. She tells me they've been taught how to prevent Ebola, but they lack the means to do so.
3: Look at how we are living. 10, 15 people in one room. We've been suffering since we got displaced. I wish we could go back to our farms.
5: The militia should be disarmed before people can go back to their homes.
4: Bosco Kisoke is a civil society activist.
5: There are 17 official IDP camps and more unrecognized ones in Ituri province. These people have nowhere else to go. Until today, the security situation that forced them to flee has not improved.
4: They fled their farms in Jugu, about 80 kilometers northeast of Bunia, 8 years ago, after they were attacked by an armed group. She says before then, they grew their own food. But since being displaced, they are fully dependent on foreign aid, which has been reducing. The camp president, Jijo Etienne, worries about the impact Ebola could have on the 25,000 people living in Kigonze camp.
6: Here, people need water, but there are no hand washing stations, no soap. How do we protect ourselves? In such living conditions, this disease could finish us.
4: I speak to him near the shared iron sheet bathrooms. They still have USAID branding, but that was cut off last year. Now, when the latrines fill up, the camp's management cannot afford exhauster services. They empty them themselves. After we left, we received reports that 10 people died at Kigonze camp in just one day. Suspected cases of Ebola. Samples were taken for testing. People in the east of the DRC have been hit hard by this outbreak. Dealing with it in an IDP camp presents an even greater challenge.
0: Anne Soy reporting there, and we are just hearing from the World Health Organization that trials of two therapeutics for Ebola will begin in the DRC next week. Music. Now, tens of thousands of homes are without power in the west of France as temperatures are set to peak across the country on Wednesday during that record-breaking heat wave. Well, the BBC's Hugh Schofield joins us live from Paris. So, Hugh, first of all, just tell us more about all of these homes that have been affected. It's more than, what, 68,000?
7: Well, yes, I mean, that was the situation this morning. They are gradually being reconnected, though I dare say they're not all reconnected yet. There are other pockets of cuts across the country. In fact, that's not the only place in the Gironde, down around Bordeaux, in the Bouches-du-Rhône near Marseille. There are also these mini isolated power cuts caused by fires, mainly overheating in transformers. So it is linked to the heat wave, and you know, the operator is gradually, you know, repairing the problems as they emerge. But clearly, it's something very much linked to the heat that we're going through now.
0: Indeed, and we're hearing from France's weather agency that those temperatures are going to continue to remain high. What more are they saying?
7: Well, yeah, I mean, certainly not before the end of the week is there going to be any let up, and even after that, it's not going to go down dramatically. Though I think we'll leave the sort of really intense heat. I mean, every day there's a new record broken. Today they're saying, the health services are saying, this is the worst heat wave at this time of year ever. It's up there with the two big previous heat waves, which were 2019 and 2003, in terms of you know, the effect on people's lives and how much pressure they put on hospitals and doctors and so on. Mm-hmm. So it is very, very intense, and you know, all minds are now absolutely focused on what this means about the regularity of these events and what preparation medium long term needs to be done to prepare the country for them, because it's becoming so apparent that, you know, these are not just one-offs.
0: I mean, you mentioned that, Hugh. We just spoke to someone from the UN who's tasked with advising cities on how to deal with the heat. Are authorities in France taking this seriously enough, and are people kind of, up, you know, making a case for them to do more?
7: Well, I mean, governments are going to be criticised because inevitably not enough will have been done. And, you know, obviously today not enough buildings have been renovated. The norms are not being rigidly applied. So, you know, people are suffering. In Paris, for example, loads of people live in tiny flats at the top of millions of flights of stairs, and they are in absolute hell at the moment. So change has to come, but it comes slow. And I'm not sure any government can go much faster. There are investments that are being put into insulation, into new techniques for buildings so that future buildings are better prepared. But this whole debate about air conditioning is now very much on the table here, because even the Green Movement, which is generally opposed to air conditioning, is saying that events are now so accelerating so quickly that air conditioning has to be part of the mix now. The Greens in general are saying, don't use air conditioning, it's just a sop, it just attenuates the effects, not the actual problem. But now they're saying things are moving so fast that, you know, in hospitals and schools in France, which are under-equipped in air conditioning, they have to be put in.
0: Mm-hmm. Okay, Hugh Schofield in a very sticky Paris, I'm sure. Thank you very much for bringing us up to date on the latest there. Well, that ends this edition of NewsHour. I'm Regina Vaidyanathan from the team, and myself, thanks you all for listening.

KDUR to Ringo. We are hovering around the top of the hour, 9 a.m. As we do every Wednesday at 9 o'clock, it is time to join Janine Jackson and her guest for another edition of Counterspin.

0: Welcome to Counterspin, your weekly look behind the headlines. I'm Janine Jackson. This week on Counterspin, the way we hear about the stock market is quite different from the vision many people still hold, that businesses strive to serve people's needs or desires, and investors are rewarded by that metric, not by convincing people that they might make a lot of money in the future, or by conspiring with powerful entities to ensure that shareholders profit by whatever means. This long-standing confusion and conflict are being showcased right now in the unasked-for push of artificial intelligence into so many aspects of our lives, and the aggressive build-out of energy-gobbling data centers to serve it, whether communities want them or not. Now questions are arising around whether the promises of endless growth of the AI industry actually make any sense. Is there an AI bubble? How would we know? And what happens and to whom when it bursts? A new project engages questions, not just about price-to-earnings ratios and historical comparisons, but about the predictable impacts on, for example, workers' retirement accounts when the AI exuberance falls to earth. Dean Baker is co-founder and senior economist at the Center for Economic and Policy Research and the force behind their new project called the AI Bubble Monitor. He joins us this week on Counterspin. That's coming up, but first we'll take a very quick look back at some recent press. The New York Times headlined a June 17th story, "A Jewish Democrat's support of Israel may cost him his NYC House seat." The story was about congressional incumbent Dan Goldman running in Brooklyn and Lower Manhattan, where he is being challenged by opponent Brad Lander, including over his stance on the war in Gaza. Goldman's stance is that he supports Israel's violent ethnic cleansing of Palestinians and continued U.S. taxpayer funding of it. He refuses to call the slaughter in Gaza a genocide or even to call the Israeli seizure of Palestinian territory an occupation. Lander, who, like Goldman, is Jewish, does call the genocide a genocide and supports a halt to U.S. military aid to Israel. His stance is credited with contributing to his widespread support in the district, where the latest polling puts him up by 34 points. The Times framing this story as a Jewish Democrat potentially losing a seat over his support for Israel is odd and divisive. As Fair's Jim Narikas pointed out, the Times could just as easily have headlined the story, "A Jewish Democrat's criticism of Israel may help him win an NYC House seat." You're listening to Counterspin, brought to you each week by the Media Watch Group Fair. There's a lazy host thing where you're introducing someone who wrote about, say, freedom, and you say, "I looked up freedom in the dictionary." But I did go ahead and ask the internet what the stock market is, and I was told that it operates like a giant virtual auction house that connects everyday investors who want to sell with investors who want to buy. A market bubble, I learned, is a rapid rise in the price of stocks or other assets that is not justified by fundamentals and is followed by a sharp fall in prices once investor enthusiasm wanes. Well, some of us don't feel comfortable talking about a market that trades things like chits when those things impact human beings having food or shelter or breathable air. But it is a system that we need to understand on its own terms, even as we keep trying to translate them to human needs. All of these questions are at the surface when we talk about AI and the current market infatuation with it. What exactly is happening? What does it have to do with your life? Does it make sense even in market talk? Here to shed some light on this is Dean Baker. He's co-founder and senior economist at the Center for Economic and Policy Research. He's author of, among other titles, Rigged: How Globalization and the Rules of the Modern Economy Were Structured to Make the Rich Richer. His newest project is called the AI Bubble Monitor, and he joins us now to talk about the what and the why of that. Welcome back to Counterspin, Dean Baker.
1: Hi, Janine. Thanks a lot for having me on.
0: Well, on AI and the infrastructure around it, it's the matter of factness that kind of kills me. This is happening. Get with it or die mad. But economic systems are political systems and choices. We shouldn't have to just silently accept that certain people are deciding what industry should survive based not on what people need, but on what some folks say should happen. So before we get into the specifics, I'd ask you to orient us a little bit here. AI and data centers, a large part of people's concern is just that it's come at us so fast and furious. You know, even if we aren't economists, we're not wrong to be concerned about this forced inevitability vibe, are we? It just doesn't sound like building a better mousetrap.
1: Well, I think for the most part, it's probably fair to say a lot of the people involved in AI don't know what they're doing. And I'm saying that in all seriousness. So we get all these stories about AI models that you probably heard the term, they hallucinate, they make things up. And again, I shouldn't assign human characteristics for that. They're not people. But the point is that they're ill-designed models. It's very problematic to say we're going to turn things over to AI and it's going to do this, it's going to do that. Because, again, a lot of times the people designing the systems don't know what they're doing. And that should be very troublesome. So we're getting this thing like, oh, well, we have to move ahead with AI. And I'm not particularly opposed to moving ahead with AI, but the idea that it has its own dynamic, that its own, you know, the AI is going to do it for us or something. We're going to decide what we want to, and I'll come back to who we is in a second, but we're going to have to decide what we want AI to do. And the we, as it is now, it's probably largely Elon Musk and Mark Zuckerberg and Sam Altman. But as a practical, or I shouldn't say as a practical matter, as a political matter, we need to regulate it. We have to say, you know, what it can do, who's responsible for when it messes up, and I'll guarantee you it will mess up. There was a case in Germany where they said Google's strictly liable for mistakes from its AI. If its AI gives you wrong answers and that causes people to do things, you know, to mess up, Google's responsible. I think that's a great ruling. You know, it should be very clear. You know, that's wonderful. You know, Anthropic, whoever, whichever big AI company they designed the model, doesn't work right. Well, great. You pay the cost, Anthropic. You pay the cost, Google. But these are rules that we have to put in place. And we've kind of gone the other way. So I was just reading that, I believe it was in Mississippi, that the administration, the Trump administration, is saying, oh, yeah, you know, environmental regulation is great, but we have AI, so that doesn't apply here because it's national security. And, you know, I understand Trump doesn't care much about the law, but you don't throw your laws in the garbage because AI. I mean, that literally is just nonsense.
0: Right, right. Well, let's get into some particulars here. Riding high after IPO, SpaceX will buy AI startup for $60 billion. This is all the New York Times. Elon Musk's newly listed rocket maker has become one of the world's most valuable companies. Also, it could turn 4,400 employees into millionaires. Also, want to invest in SpaceX? Here's what to know. You know, I got all of this from the New York Times. It seems like there's a lot of confetti flying around the SpaceX IPO. How grounded is that and how meaningful is that in this conversation?
1: SpaceX, I mean, the market capitalization, this is just incredible. I think we're up to 2.7, 2.8 trillion. I should look at the market today, somewhere around there. It's going up a lot. This is an incredible amount of money, 2.7 trillion, almost 10% of GDP. I mean, just incredible. And the other side of that, when we talk about stocks, you usually look at the price of the stock relative to corporate earnings. And 20 to 1, that ratio would be high, but reasonable. So if you tell me a normal company, you know, its stock price is $100 and its annual earnings after profit, after taxes are $5, makes sense, you know, without looking more carefully at what the company's doing, what its progress is, whatever. Okay, we have 2.7 trillion. So you go, oh, well, let's see, 20 times annual earnings. So annual earnings must be somewhere in the neighborhood of 130 billion a year. No, it loses money. It's never made money. SpaceX has never made money. So people are placing a bet on this company turning around from losing money to being incredibly profitable. And I just backed out some numbers because it's not going to turn around tomorrow. You go, you know, 10 years out, you would have to have profits that are equal to about 20% of all U.S. after-tax corporate profits. No company has ever come close to that. So you go, okay, why would someone think that? I go, well, Elon Musk. You go, okay, Elon Musk. Well, Elon Musk lies all the time. He said 20 million dead people are getting Social Security. It's total fantasy. You know, some number of dead people get Social Security, probably 1,000, 2,000, 3,000. Not everyone who dies gets removed from the rolls. They're actually pretty good about that, but they're sure. There's some, not 20 million, nothing close to 20 million. He lies all the time. He was running Doge. He was going to save $2 trillion from the federal budget. He didn't save anything. So, I mean, it can go on. You know, the guy literally lies all the time. He's a neo-Nazi. We all saw his Nazi salute at the Republican convention. He writes this. I mean, this, I'm not looking for things to trash him on. He says it. He says there are too many black people and brown people, you know, the great replacement. You know, so this is who the guy is. I go, okay, well, what about his businesses? Well, his businesses haven't done so well. Tesla's worth a lot of money. If you look at its stock, its profits are very low, and most of its profits actually come from selling carbon credits, which, you know, is a green transition policy that his friend Donald Trump wants to get rid of. He's invested big in something called the Boring Company that was supposed to have high-speed transit between major cities. It goes nowhere. It's been a total bomb. You know, I could go on. He does not have a great track record in business. He lies all the time. So people are betting $2.7 trillion on him turning around this massive money loser into some enormous money maker. And that's very hard to see. Could happen. Things happen. But it's very hard to see that.
0: It's very hard to see. And I want to stick with this just for a second, because I very much appreciate the way that you connect issues. You know, we have, for example, the Congressional Budget Office and other folks saying, hey, this is going to happen. Economic growth is going to be sky high, you know, based on this kind of thinking. And at the same time, you know, out of the other side of their mouths, they're saying, folks like Jason Furman, economic advisor under Clinton and Obama, are saying Social Security is facing disaster, you know, and these things don't add up. They add up politically, but they don't add up economically. You know, talk about that connection there.
1: Yeah, well, to be fair, Congressional Budget Office, they actually don't say that. They project very modest growth over the next decade, somewhere around 2% a year. And, you know, if you carry that through, it's really pretty much impossible to see these stocks. You know, we're talking about SpaceX, but you have NVIDIA, you have Alphabet, you have, you know, we're going to see initial public offerings, I don't know the exact time, very soon, from Anthropic, the big AI company, OpenAI. It's basically impossible to see how those stock prices can make sense. Mm-hmm. You'd have to have way more rapid growth than what they're assuming. And the point, you know, I was making that you're referring to Jason Furman and Social Security, if we have that rapid growth, in other words, if these bubble prices make sense, if, you know, Elon Musk, you know, and I don't mean exactly, but if it's somewhere in the ballpark, if it's 2.7 trillion is anywhere close to making sense, and the price of the other big AI companies, if those are anywhere close to making sense, we're going to see way more growth than what the Congressional Budget Office, what the Social Security trustees, what's being projected for these programs. And if we actually get those growth, the idea that we should be at all worried about paying Social Security benefits is close to crazy. Now, I would argue we'd be close to crazy to be worried about it anyhow, because we can afford paying Social Security benefits. I've gone on about that at great length, probably on your show other times. But certainly, if we have anything like the growth that would be implied by these incredible stock valuations, then Social Security is such a non-problem that it's not worth taking a minute to even talk about paying for it.
0: And that's why I appreciate your putting those things together, because I think news media often, you know, they're on different pages of the paper. And I guess I would say also, like, you know, like you're talking about Musk saying he was going to cut trillions of dollars of waste from the government when that was just categorically absurd. And isn't that a place for reporting, you know, to just say whatever you want to think about him, those numbers are absurd.
1: Yeah. And, you know, I think they have fallen down a lot. I mean, there have been some decent articles, and like I said, there's been no reporting. But,
0: sure.
1: I mean, basically, Musk is saying utter nonsense, you know, and it's kind of like if we found someone on the street drunk and they started rattling off, you know, Elvis Presley is still alive and, you know, God knows what else. And they just reported that, well, so-and-so says that Elvis Presley is still alive. You know, maybe he is. I don't know. You know, they're of that nature. And, you know, again, actually, I had mentioned this in the piece because I didn't know Musk had said exactly this, but I was just playing around. Why not Google it? So it turns out even as Musk is saying, oh, yes, AI is going to be all this wonderful stuff and we'll have incredibly rapid growth and affluence, he just said earlier this year, there's 1,000% chance the U.S. government will go bankrupt. And yeah. Just going, mm-hmm. How could those two go together?
0: Right.
1: I mean, it just, if we're going to have this incredible growth, then there's no plausible, I mean, it's not plausible to say the government's going to go bankrupt anyhow for reasons I could go into, but it certainly isn't going to go bankrupt if we're going to have this incredible growth that Musk is telling us about with his great AI companies.
0: It's so confusing. And I think as a reader, as just a regular person, you think, I must not understand this. You know, once I'm already at 1,000%, like I'm like, wait, I was in fifth grade. I don't know how we get to 1,000%, you know. But one thing I did want to say is so much of it is about futures, is about the betting aspect of the stock market. And it's not about a company making money now because it's providing a service that people want now. It's the idea that in the future, this is going to work out. And then the same people who say, I'm investing in this company because it's going to do something, they then are the ones who get to set the terms and the terrain of whether that actually happens. And I think that's why a lot of people feel like it's kind of just a scheme, you know, that doesn't include them and that doesn't have a foot in real life.
1: Yeah, well, these are all based on future bets that are, you know, at best very, very shaky, if not altogether absurd. But in the present, it gives them enormous power. I mean, mm-hmm. It's unbelievable. Here's Elon Musk. His net worth is certainly well over $1 trillion now. I mean, people making big deals at $1 trillion, but it might be $1.2, $1.3, and something like that. It gives them enormous power. You mentioned them buying up another company for $60 billion. Where are they getting the $60 billion? Well, from SpaceX. And there's actually precedent for this. You know, so again, people might think, well, Musk is incredibly rich. Someone, I'm stealing this line from someone. You know, if you're so rich, how come you're not smart?
0: Mm-hmm.
1: And, you know, I think that applies perfectly for Elon Musk. But there's precedent. We had the stock bubble in the 90s. We had the housing bubble in the zeros. And yet a lot of really rich people were supposed to be smart. I have no idea how smart or stupid they were, but they invested in really, really stupid things. So housing, you know, mortgages, going back to the housing bubble, I remember arguing with economists. They were saying, oh, you know, it was old-fashioned to think we needed collateral on loans and we had to make sure that people could pay them back. Well, now we have all this new technology. Well, guess what? You did need that. In the prior decade with the tech bubble, one of the amazing stories. I mean, people can look it up because they might think I'm saying utter nonsense. Time Warner was one of the biggest, might have been the biggest media company in the world. It basically sold itself for nothing. It sold itself for AOL stock, and AOL stock plummeted the next year. So it had been worth a lot of money. The next year was worth almost nothing. So here you had the biggest media company in the world, or one of the biggest, if it wasn't absolutely the biggest, and they gave away all their stock to a company that was pretty much worthless a year later. So you have ostensibly smart people that are very wealthy and they do really stupid things. And, you know, I think that's likely the story of what we're seeing with this AI bubble. That you have a lot of people, again, I don't do intelligence testing, but, you know, ostensibly they're supposed to be smart and looks like they're doing some really dumb things.
0: And then we know that when elephants fight, it's the grass that gets trampled, right? So yes, this is rich people betting against one another, and maybe something won't pan out, and that's an oopsie for them. But it can mean something much more for a lot of other people. What do we understand can happen? And I know you're not trying to predict a time of a bubble bursting. It's not a prediction. But what does history tell us can happen when bubbles like this do, in fact, burst?
1: Well, it's almost always a very bad story. So we had the tech bubble bursting in 2000. We got a recession that was pretty bad from the standpoint of the labor market. We had no job creation from 2001 to 2005. We hadn't seen that since the Great Depression, which also, I should say, was started by a bubble bursting, mm-hmm. a stock bubble bursting. And the worst bubble, at least certainly in my lifetime or recent memory, was the housing bubble collapse in 2008, 2009, 2010, which caused massive unemployment and millions of people lost their homes. So that's a pretty bad story. So, you know, we could say, and, you know, I'm happy to see Elon Musk lose much of his wealth, which would happen. But, you know, he's still going to be incredibly rich. If he loses 90% of his wealth, he's going to have more money than any of us will ever see. But you're going to see a lot of people pay a really big price for that. So, I mean, to be clear, I think it'd be great if the bubble would burst tomorrow. The sooner the better. But it's not going to be a pretty story.
0: Well, and let's come back to journalism just for a minute, because, you know, the things that you've just said to me, I'm not saying I'm not seeing any critical reporting or thoughtful reporting. Certainly I am. But I'm seeing a lot of, hey, this is happening. How can I get in on it? You know, or just, isn't it okay that these people are in charge of everything? You know, and I just wonder, like, what would actual critical reporting include day to day that would help us understand this better?
1: Well, I think certainly trying to put the pieces together, as we just did, you know, talking about, well, if these prices make sense, then we're going to have way more rapid growth. And that's just a fact. I mean, that's not my personal opinion. I mean, it just, you know, you can't tell a story where Elon Musk's, you know, wealth, his market capitalization, SpaceX and the other companies makes sense, and the growth projections we're looking at from the Congressional Budget Office makes sense. Those are contradictory. So I think it'd be helpful when they talk about one, they talk about the other, saying, you know, these prices, unless we see way more rapid growth than is being, you know, projected for budget purposes and other purposes, they don't make sense, and vice versa. You know, say that, you know, oh, Jason Furman, Jason's not a bad guy. You know, yeah. He's out there in the New York Times. We should worry about Social Security and their children. Well, if, you know, the AI stories are right, we don't have to worry at all. Again, I don't think we should worry about it even if they weren't right. But, you know, if they are right, I mean, it's just Looney Tunes stuff. It's like we're worried we don't have enough water when we're in the middle of Lake Michigan. So, you know, just putting the pieces together, I mean, that should be a standard part of reporting, just to, you know, to remind people, put the context in there. And again, it doesn't take a long time. They're really not disputable points, again. So I'm not saying something that, you know, if I brought Jason here, I know him, he's not a stupid guy, he'd go, yeah, that, of course that's true. He wouldn't, you know, I suspect he would agree that AI, these prices don't make sense, but he would agree if they made sense, then, you know, we're going to see way more rapid growth. Those go together. So putting that into the stories, putting the context in there so people can understand, because, you know, again, this is something I've harped on, you guys have harped on this, that you talk about these things, you know, a typical person, if they're, you know, even someone who's more educated and they spend time, they don't know all these things. I mean, they might know them in some sense, but it's not, you know, right in front of them. So they need to have it put there when they're reading about AI or they're reading about the budget, see how these things relate to each other.
0: Well, okay, the AI bubble monitor, your new project, I want to say the real timeness of it, you know, because maybe less so than with the dot-com bubble or the housing bubble, but we do know that pundits and folks are going to say, no one saw it coming. We didn't know what was happening. We all thought, you know. So I, for me, a big part of the meaning of your new project is just that it is existing in real time.
1: Yeah, that's the idea. We want to get the information out there. And I'm trying to put down real information. If people think that still makes sense. Again, I'm not going to put in anything that I'm not pretty confident is true. I'm getting it all from reliable sources. Or again, I'm not making them up. They're literature from the industry, from government data. And again, if you want to say, oh, yeah, Elon Musk, SpaceX, you know, okay, it's getting 20% of after-tax corporate profits. Well, you know, again, I can't say it's impossible. I wouldn't put my money on
0: right,
1: that. But
0: right.
1: that's what you're doing if you're buying up SpaceX.
0: It could happen. Yeah. But the idea is that you're watching it in real time and asking questions in real time. So no one can say these questions weren't asked or nobody was thinking about it.
1: Yes, exactly.
0: Well, finally, when we talked last time, probably when we talk every time, we say that we want journalists to separate people and systems. It's not enough to say Elon Musk is weird or Trump is weird without naming the structures that they are able to use to enact their ideas. You know, otherwise, how do we know what needs to change besides the president, right? So there are structures and systems that we should also be asking questions about.
1: Yeah, and you guys are obviously right in the middle of this. And, you know, I think the media, and particularly when we talk about Elon Musk, it's very much that because the guy owns X. I don't know where that stands. It had been, I think, the largest social media site that may no longer, I'm sure it's no longer true. I know the usage is down. But, you know, we create a media infrastructure that has an enormous impact on what politics looks like and, you know, what issues get called attention to and how those are covered. And that was never great. I mean, we both have been in this game a long time. It was never great. So I'm not going to say we had the good old days, you know, 30 years ago, 40 years ago, but it's gotten a lot worse. And when you have Larry Ellison as a Trumper, who I guess is his kid, actually, David Ellison, that owns CBS, and now they're looking to take over Warner Brothers, which would give them control of CNN. These are really big issues because this matters in terms of, you know, how people see the world because they need information. And those are sources of information for an awful lot of people. And people need to be aware of who owns the media and how that affects basically everything, but certainly politics.
0: We've been speaking with economist Dean Baker. His new project, AI Bubble Monitor, can be found on the website of the Center for Economic and Policy Research. That's CEPR.net. Thank you so much, Dean Baker, for joining us this week on Counterspin.
1: Thanks, Janine. I really appreciate being on.
0: And that's it for Counterspin for this week. Counterspin is produced by FAIR, the National Media Watch Group based in New York. The show is engineered by Michael Cherry. I'm Janine Jackson. 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
1: Once upon a time, conservative ideologues opposed government interference in the holy magic of the marketplace. Take energy policy, for example. Right-wing cheerleaders of fossil fuels demanded that government must keep its fat thumb off the scale of free market competition between big oil and those frilly new alternative sources of energy. Where did those market purists go? Into the White House, the Cabinet, and Congress, where they have mutated into big government bullies attacking renewable energy enterprises while hyping and subsidizing the corporate profiteers of dirty energy. Trump himself hasn't merely put his thumb on the scale, he's hauled his entire hulk onto it. For example, this month, he lavished a $700 million gimme of our tax dollars to prop up coal production, a dirty fuel the market is abandoning. Wait, there's more. This month, he paid another $700 million of our dollars to Invenergy, an offshore wind energy firm, not so it could produce electricity, but to cancel 4 wind farms it had planned to build. Yes, he paid the company to not produce wind energy. Trump declared that even though wind power is less costly than coal, he found windmills ugly. So here's my advice to the wind industry. Gold plate your turbines and label them Trump Towers, and maybe stage a series of cage fights on some of them. Trump is all about hype and spectacle, so there you go. This is Jim Hightower saying, meanwhile, the actual marketplace is loudly saying no to fossil fuels and yes to renewables. Get this. Wind now routinely surpasses coal as a supplier of electricity to America. And last month, solar power also surpassed coal. Political bullying aside, renewables are the future. The Hightower Radio Lowdown is made possible by you subscribers to Jim Hightower's Lowdown on Substack. 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

nothing to gain. Just a scalpel in hand and a heart that's inflamed. I was believing that I could find heaven, but I was deceiving myself and behaving like I was the one that was in need of saving. I hold it now, just a holding now. Don't be holding now, don't be holding now. Okay. It was a mask I was really creating, the image of gods in my mind, and just making a path for myself that then could be mistaken for fate. It's not fate, it's just one of the infinite roads that I've taken of late.

blues, it's the way that I am. I gotta sing, it's all the same. Just a shovel in hand and a heart and no name. I used to think I exist in a plane, that I have some control by means of recording my emotion and thought of a self that I call me, but I don't know why. Now I don't know why. Looking back on it now, guess it seems rather simplified. But it was a mask, I was really obsessed with a version of self that I longed to possess and to walk in a pathos of self and exist in a shape. There's no shape, it's just one of the infinite forms that had taken a leap.

KDUR Durango. Under us, a couple from a new album from Shearwater. We also heard from Asaf Avedan. What else did we hear? Oh, Haircut 100. And if you were watching MTV back in the day, they were huge. But they've just put out an album 40, 50 years later, something like that. Haircut 100. What else did we hear? Hold on. Oh, we started off with Drag. And then we had King Ropes and King No One as well. Right now, it's time for the coffee break. Did I say KDUR Durango? Sure. I'm Nancy, it's the Vinyl Fetish. And the coffee break that you hear every weekday morning from 10 to 10:30 is the Limonianas live at Beaubourg, which I'm guessing is in France. And it's actually the guy's name. It's an hour-long album, but we'll play as much as we can. Yeah.

Luminarias. Luminianas. I'm going to say luminarias. Luminianas. Yeah, what'd you think of that? There are, like, it's an hour long because there's, like, three tracks that are, 11, 12, and 13 minutes long. So I played some of them, and, you know, forgive me, I skipped through to hear more of the variety of the thing. Yeah. Well, anyway, you know the drill, Monday through Friday, 10:30, only here. It's the kind of thing, yeah. Does it happen anywhere else? No. Right here at KDUR, I'm Nancy. It's a vinyl fetish. Right now, Vince Staples, not to be confused with Vince Stapleton, got a new album out. And so let's move into a little funk, eh?

0: So, Jorge, the Brazilian singer, if you happen to remember the movie The Life Aquatic with Steve Zissou, he did all the Bowie covers, Sitting on the Boat. Yeah, Steve George. So this is a new album from him. We also heard from, Vincent, and what else? Yeah, well, you can always look it up at KDOR.org. And if you know what time you heard it, you can always find it. But right now, let's get right into the concert calendar. KDOR Durango.
1: 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Also on Friday, 6 p.m. at Durango Craft Spirits, Damned the Moon. 7 p.m. at 11th Street Station on Friday, Banjo Joe. 7 p.m. at the Animus City Theater on Friday, it's the Yope album release party with Hotel Draw. Yeah, Yope and Hotel Draw at the Animus City Theater on Friday. Saturday, June 27th, 10 a.m., 2-Bit Tom Kipp spins surf, old country, and roots music on vinyl. And this is happening at Bruin Coffee and Biscuits, 32nd and Main. 6 p.m. on Saturday at the 11th Street Station, Banjo Joe. 6 p.m. at Union Social House on Thursday, Dustin Burley. 6 p.m. at the Wiminooch Bar and Grill. I think that's at Viacito. JB and the Fly Biscuits. Sunday, June 28th at noon, it's the Sunday Record Brunch Club at the 11th Street Station. 6 p.m. on Sunday at the Diamond Bell Saloon, the Blue Moon Ramblers. This has been the KDUR Concert Calendar, brought to you by 11th Street Station, offering a collection of food trucks with a variety of dining options, coffee, cocktails, live music, and more in downtown Durango. 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

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Ever wonderful Manu Chao. Katie R. Durango, I'm Nancy. This is a vinyl fetish. 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Right about now, here's some new music from a band called Teen Blush, but they are anything but teens. I don't know why they're calling themselves Teen Blush or why the album is entitled 2019, but here it is.

Ending up there with some Alt-J, some XX, reaching back to their debut albums some years ago after listening to Teen Blush. KDR Durango, it's 11:30. Close enough. 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Here's something happening later this afternoon, 4:30 exactly, Wednesday, June 24th, 4:30, the Durango Public Library will host the Great Gardens Series talk titled A Native Lens on Gardening in the Southern Ute Community. 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Got that? Okay. Right about now, let us do what? Let us have you call if you want to request something or make a comment about something. 247-7262 is the number. KDU.org is where you go for everything else. There's also a Facebook page, I believe, for us, if you're so inclined. Anyway, right now, here's something from a guy named Roger Glenn.

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1: Okay, we're going to close out the show with three cuts from an album that I'm kind of excited about. Kind of liked it. I pulled three out of it. From a band called Pie Corner Audio. And I'm telling you about it now because I may not have time at the end. But thanks for listening. And Democracy Now! You'll get at high noon.

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1: Yeah, you got that. KDUR Durango.
0: Yeah, it's your dreams, you know. Yeah, it makes you free, baby. Yeah, you gotta make it happen, you know. Yeah, I know you are.

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0: Once upon a time, conservative ideologues opposed government interference in the holy magic of the marketplace. Take energy policy, for example. Right-wing cheerleaders of fossil fuels demanded that government must keep its fat thumb off the scale of free market competition between big oil and those frilly new alternative sources of energy. Where did those market purists go? Into the White House, the Cabinet, and Congress, where they have mutated into big government bullies attacking renewable energy enterprises while hyping and subsidizing the corporate profiteers of dirty energy. Trump himself hasn't merely put his thumb on the scale, he's hauled his entire hulk onto it. For example, this month, he lavished a $700 million gimme of our tax dollars to prop up coal production, a dirty fuel the market is abandoning. Wait, there's more. This month, he paid another $700 million of our dollars to Invenergy, an offshore wind energy firm, not so it could produce electricity, but to cancel 4 wind farms it had planned to build. Yes, he paid the company to not produce wind energy. Trump declared that even though wind power is less costly than coal, he found windmills ugly. So here's my advice to the wind industry. Gold plate your turbines and label them Trump Towers, and maybe stage a series of cage fights on some of them. Trump is all about hype and spectacle, so there you go. This is Jim Hightower saying, meanwhile, the actual marketplace is loudly saying no to fossil fuels and yes to renewables. Get this, wind now routinely surpasses coal as a supplier of electricity to America. And last month, solar power also surpassed coal. Political bullying aside, renewables are the future. The Hightower Radio Lowdown is made possible by you subscribers to Jim Hightower's Lowdown on Substack. 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
1: 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I'm Major Lance. And welcome to Renegade Roots.

KDUR Durango. Been on Renegade Roots here with Major Lance. Lots of new music in that first set. Just heard from the Hanging Stars. Their new record's called Just a Day. It's a tune called Run, Run, Run. Also a new single from Squirrel Flower. A track called Reelin'. Also new music from Houndmouth. They've got an upcoming release that I believe is called Lordy. You know, it's a track called Don't Want to Talk. Then we step back with some Willie Dunn from the Son of the Sun release. And a track called Yellowhead's Song. Also had new music from Bella White. Her new record's called A Sign in the Weather. A track called False Start. We step back with some Volbeats from their Sky in the Ocean. A track called Annabelle. Also Angela Autumn. Single of hers came out a few years ago called Dancer. We kicked off with some Slim Dunlap. Yeah, title track from his album Times Like This came out in the late 90s. I discovered Slim Dunlap when he was a member of the Replacements, and he just went on to do some solo records, and just a great songwriter. Unfortunately, we lost him, but boy, he had some just great stuff. 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I'm Major Lance on Renegade Roots. More new music. Here's a new single from This Is Lorelei.

KDUR Durango. Been on Renegade Roots here with Major Lance. I just heard some new music from Cat Mountain, band out of Arizona. Their new record's called House for the Ready, with a tune called No More Killing. We step back with some Rachel Kane from her Holler at the Wind release, a tune called In the Beginning. Also step back with something from the late Chris Whitley, from his great record, Dirt Floor, with a tune called Accordingly. Also step way back to the late 70s with Pete Townsend and Ronnie Lane, from their great record they did together called Rough Mix, a track called Heart to Hang On To. Also step back with the Bottle Rockets, a tune called Smile from their South Broadway Athletic Club release. New music, also from King Ropes. Their new record's called The Unknown, a tune called County Fair Gold. We step back with some Jenny O from Auto Mechanic release with a tune called In Our Hands. We kicked off with an advanced track from This Is Lorelei's new record. It's called The Singer in My Band with a tune called Billy Came Back. 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It's tomorrow night at 5:30 p.m. More information can be found at DurangoConcerts.com or by calling 970-247-7657. 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I'm Major Lance, and been on Renegade Roots here. It is now almost 2 p.m. here in lovely Durango. Could be some rain. We've got our fingers crossed. Time to get bluesy this point at 2 p.m. Here's new music from Little Barry. KDUR, Durango.

KDR Durango. Been a Renegade Roots here with Major Lance. Oh yeah, quite a set. Kind of mixed up the blues there. We finished with Dan Reeder. I Drive My Race Car from his wonderful release, Every Which Way. It's on live, Lucinda Williams in there going back to her early days. Live track called Going Back Home from included on her deluxe edition of her self-titled record. New music from Greg Piccolo and Heavy Juice. New album's called Who Knows What the Future Holds. A tune called Don't Tell Me the Truth. Now we step back with some Los Lobos also. From the Gates of Gold release, a tune called I Believe You So. Then we step way back to the 60s with Bobby Gentry. From her release Patchwork. Tune called Mean Stepmama Blues. Also step back with some North Mississippi All-Stars from the World Boogie Is Coming release. Tune called I'm Leaving. Also had Davy Graham from his release Folk Blues and Beyond. Tune called Leaving Blues. Kicked off with new music from Little Barry, which definitely sounds like it's been recorded in the past. It's got a wonderful classic sound to it. Tune called Talk It Up Like It's Wanted from their new release, Gravity Freeze. 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Been on KDUR here on Renegade Roots with Major Lance. Let's see what we got queued up. Oh, here's new music from our great band called the Ray Clay Strays. You're on KDUR.

now. 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

0: KDR Durango. Been a Renegade Roots here with Major Lance. It's a new single out from Cosmic Mints. Also heard Zach Romeo doing Kissing on Candy. From his latest release, Little Action, step back with some Big Thief with a single Shark Smile. Also heard from Midnight Backhand, local band, from their release Fortune Teller, track called Round and Round. Happened to meet those guys just doing a strip down threesome. It's like a trio playing here in a local barbecue place. It was like, cool. It's just wonderful local music here. But it was their album Fortune Teller came out a few years ago. Also heard from Chuck Prophet from one of his limited release albums done back, I'm thinking the late 80s, called Balinese Dancer, with a track called Baton Rouge. New music from Leroy Steger, track called Banger. Also, new music from Any Young Mechanic. They have a new record out called The Modern Shoe is Ruining the Foot, a tune called Canned Sardine. Step back with some Trailer Bride, track called Mach 1 from Hope is a Thing with Feathers. New music from The Bird Calls, single called To Everything There Is a Ceiling. Kicked off with new music from the Red Clay Strays. Their new record's called Grateful, tune called Don't Want to Know. Thanks for staying tuned. Stay tuned for Matt. He's coming up with some great tunes on No Regrets Radio. Stay tuned for Climate Connections.
1: I'm Dr. Anthony Lizowitz, and this is Climate Connections. Every day, fishermen across the Bahamas head out to the ocean to harvest their catch. But now, some of those fishermen are also harvesting data to help forecast hurricanes. They're contributing to the global fishing vessel Ocean Observing Network, which provided them with sensors that measure water depth and temperature. The sensors attach to fishing gear and record data that's shared with Bahamian officials, the U.S. National Oceanic and Atmospheric Administration, and others.
2: We see it as a very cost-effective way of getting good real-time ocean data.
1: Jeffrey Simmons is the former acting director of the Bahamas Department of Meteorology. He says ocean heat is the main source of energy for hurricanes, so the data could help forecasters better understand when a hurricane is likely to intensify quickly. For example, this happened in 2019 when Hurricane Dorian hit the Bahamas as a Category 5 storm and killed dozens of people. And Simmons says the fishermen are eager to help.
2: When hurricanes are out there, it creates problems for them. They can't get to work. So they are excited to be a part of the community to assist us in getting information so that we can create better forecasts for them.
1: Climate Connections is produced by the Yale Center for Environmental Communication. 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
3: 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Thanks to Major Lance with Renegade Roots. 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I am Matt, and this is new music from the Black Keys.

That was the Vertical Scratchers with The End. Before that, Kola gave us Conflagration Mindset. Sun Little before that with Drummer, and we started today's show with the Black Keys with Where There's Smoke, There's Fire. 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This is No Regrets Radio on KDOR, and I'm your DJ, Matt Kinney. And if you have any requests, please call up to the station at 970-247-7262, and I'll see if I can get it on the air. I started watching this streaming show the other week called The Listeners, and it's got some really cool music in it. The opening scene is the main lead woman is in her car listening to a song by Richard and Linda Thompson, who, you know, I think normally you think about as sort of folky kind of music, and it's good, but this song was on. It is I Want to See the Bright Lights Tonight. Let's take a listen.

That was Billy No Mates with Emergency Telephone. Before that, Jesus Christ Taxi Driver doing a song of the same name. That album is called Taxi the Rich. We had Silicone Prairie with Way Out, and we started that set with Richard and Linda Thompson going back to the mid-70s. That was I Want to See the Bright Lights Tonight. This is Johnny Nameless.

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0: You are listening to KDOR Durango. The time is 4 o'clock. We just heard a classic going back to the mid-80s from Echo and the Bunnymen. That was Do It Clean. Before that, Dan Luke and the Raid with Disco Is As Disco Does. Francis of Delirium with It's a Beautiful Life. Good Flying Birds gave us Dynamic. And we started off with Touch Girl Apple Blossom with the song Vacation. I'll be back in 2 minutes with more music, but first this.
1: Hi, I'm Jenny Mason, your tour guide to Feedback Loops, a journey through food waste cycles and the solutions that curb climate change. Oh, beautiful for spacious skies, for amber waves of grain, for purple mountain majesties above the fruited plain. Odds are good you recognize these lines from the poem and song America the Beautiful, aka our other national anthem. Professor and writer Catherine Lee Bates penned the poem in 1893 while on a classic summer road trip. She had just ridden a mule to the top of Pikes Peak in Colorado and was gazing out over the prairies of Kansas when she jotted those lines in her journal. But Bates and the majority of her fellow Americans had no clue that the Great Plains were already under significant threat. With the United States celebrating its semi-quincentennial this summer, that is, its half of 500 years anniversary, now seems like the perfect moment to acknowledge this young nation's achievements and also its blunders. From an environmental perspective, erasing 99% of our vital grassland biome is a colossal blunder. In upcoming installments, we'll get into the weeds about how grasslands curb planetary heating, how they protect communities from drought, and prevent the collapse of global food chains. No doubt, we would have treated the prairies differently if only we'd known the facts. Luckily, ordinary people regenerate soil nutrients needed to restore grasslands by simply converting their food scraps to compost. Feedback Loops is produced in collaboration with Table to Farm Compost and KDUR. For more information about curbing food waste, visit tabletofarmcompost.com.
0: It is the top of the 4 o'clock hour here on No Regrets Radio, and that can only mean one thing. Time for a short set of something a little different, and we're going over the countryside today and started off with Emily Nenni.

That finishes up today's country set. That was Charlie Crockett with Fastest Gun Alive. Before that, Cat Clyde with Man's World. Garrett T. Capps before that with Sorry Shamu, which was featuring Rosie Flores. And we started off with Emily Nenny with Take My Money. And this is Little Barry.

That was Jake Custer with Driving Song. Before that, Cat Mountain gave us If It Rained, the Pack AD in there with Error, and that set was started off with Little Barry playing Coralisa. 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

0: That was The Bug Club with Drown Me Out. Before that, Luca with Stardazer. Drew Beskin gave us English Face, and we started that set off with Widow Speak off their latest album, Roses. That was Angel Number. Be back in 2 minutes, but first this.
1: 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This is Jamie with your report for Wednesday, June 24th, 2026. Today, the moon shifts from the lighter airy Libra into Scorpio, where it will stay for a few days. Right now, the sun is in Cancer. And because Cancer is ruled by the moon, right now the sun is amplifying the energy of the moon. Today, the moon in Scorpio squares Pluto. Both Pluto and Scorpio represent the underworld and deep transformations, which means this energy is definitely present in the sky and our emotional bodies. Pluto is also in Aquarius, and Aquarius represents the collective. So there may be headlines today relating to social justice or people speaking truth to power. Regardless, the sky is reminding us that our transformation is not ours alone, but connected to the greater collective. This has been your daily report with Three of Cups Astrology. Tune back in tomorrow for more on what magic the stars are getting up to.

0: That was Remember Sports with the song Eggs. La Securite before that, playing Bingo. Smith McKay All Day with Esteline, and we started that set with Sports Boyfriend, Trick. 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The time is 5 o'clock. I'll be back in 8 minutes with more music, but first the news.
1: BBC News with Neil Nunes. An unprecedented heat wave affecting much of Western Europe has seen a series of all-time temperature highs. France experienced its hottest day ever just 24 hours after a record standing almost 80 years was broken. New heat records for June have been set in Britain and Spain. The BBC's Pierre-Antoine Denis is in Antibes in southern France.
2: People here have really started to realize in the last few days that it is going to be the new normal indeed, simply because this shouldn't be happening in June. There's been record temperatures in France over the last few days. There have been already deaths as a result of these heat waves. Just 4 or 5 days of heat waves have resulted to over 40 deaths across the country, a 40% surge in admission to hospital, a 50% surge in calls to the emergency services.
1: The U.S. Secretary of State Marco Rubio has stressed to Gulf allies that Washington will not do anything to jeopardize their security in its talks with Iran. Speaking in Kuwait, Mr. Rubio was seeking to reassure allies who view a proposed peace deal with Iran as too soft. Mr. Rubio also said the Strait of Hormuz would be opened without tolls.
3: When we mean open the straits, we mean open the straits free in international waterways. Not only will every country in the Gulf region be supportive, probably with the exception of Iran, but all the GCC members will be supportive, but the whole world will be supportive. I know of no country on the planet that supports tolling or a fee for the use of the straits.
1: Zimbabwe's Senate has overwhelmingly approved a bill that will allow President Emmerson Mnangagwa to stay in office until 2030. The details from Alice Adderley.
4: As well as extending the presidential term by 2 years, the bill includes provision for him to be elected by parliament rather than by direct popular vote. Supporters of the constitutional amendment, which will become law once signed by Mr. Mnangagwa, say it will strengthen accountability and foster political stability. Opponents say it's just a blatant ruse by the president to hold on to power. 83-year-old Mr. Mnangagwa ousted his predecessor Robert Mugabe after a military coup in 2017.
1: A Moscow court has jailed the deputy leader of Russia's liberal Yabloko party, Maxim Kruklov, for 7 years after convicting him of spreading lies about the Russian army. He was arrested last year over two social media posts from 2022, the year the Kremlin began its large-scale invasion of Ukraine. In one post, Mr. Kruklov referred to events in the town of Bucha, north of Kyiv, where Russian forces are accused of carrying out the mass killings of civilians. This is the world news from the BBC. Human Rights Watch says Cameroon has failed to meet a decade-old commitment to reduce gender-based violence by half by 2026. The campaign group says sexual violence against women and girls remains widespread. Here's the BBC's Esther Ogola.
5: This report details continuing and widespread forms of gender-based violence, including physical, sexual, and psychological. According to Cameroon's 2018 Demographic and Health Survey, 43% of women aged 15 to 49 have experienced physical or sexual violence. Human Rights Watch says the government bears some of the responsibility for perpetrators not being prosecuted. A senior women's rights advisor at the NGO, Juliana Noko, says continued violence against women is enabled and compounded by discriminatory laws and institutional failures which leave survivors without protection.
1: A research team has detected different dialects in sperm whales on separate sides of the Mediterranean. Using 2 decades' worth of recordings from underwater microphones, they showed that whales living in the eastern Mediterranean off Greece had developed a faster version of the vocal dialect used by animals in the western basin around the Balearic Islands. The researchers found that one group of whales would only associate with another if they shared the same dialect. At the World Cup, Switzerland have shocked co-hosts Canada, beating them 2-1 in Vancouver. But both teams still qualify for the knockout phase, with Switzerland as Group B winners and Canada as runners-up. In the group's other match, Bosnia and Herzegovina beat Qatar 3-1 to give them a good chance of progressing to the last 32. Matches are now underway to decide Group C. Scotland are facing 5-times champions Brazil, while Morocco are playing the already eliminated Haiti. BBC World News.
6: That was the BBC headlines, and it's now time for some regional and statewide news brought to you by Rocky Mountain Community Radio, the Colorado Capital News Alliance, and KDUR. The Trump administration is making it easier and cheaper for fossil fuel companies to lease public lands to drill for oil and gas, claiming current rules pose undue burdens on the industry. Rocky Mountain Community Radio's Caroline Yanis has more.
7: Oil and gas companies pay bonds when they lease federal parcels, ensuring they clean up and restore the land when a well is retired to prevent pollution. The BLM wants to reduce those bonds from $125,000 for an individual lease to just $10,000. Operators that own many wells in one state pay $500,000 in bonds, which would be reduced to just $25,000. Autumn Hanna is with nonpartisan budget watchdog group Taxpayers for Common Sense. She says bonds are not excessively burdensome, but a necessary cost of doing business.
8: Every well eventually stops producing. Every well eventually must be plugged and reclaimed. The question is whether those costs will be paid by the companies that profited from their development or by taxpayers.
7: Orphaned wells can contaminate air and water with oil, gas, and toxic chemicals if not addressed. Critics say the rule change runs the risk of more wells being orphaned across the West. Caroline Yanez, Rocky Mountain Community Radio.
6: Voters will decide this fall whether to set aside a dedicated portion of the state budget to fund roads and bridges. For the Colorado Capital News Alliance, Benta Berkland has more.
9: The Colorado Contractors Association is running an initiative to change the state constitution to require Colorado to spend roughly 2% of the budget on roads and bridges. The money would come from existing sales taxes on fuel, vehicles, and auto parts. Backers say Colorado has failed to adequately fund roads and diverted money elsewhere. Opponents, including Democrats at the State House, say the initiative is a money grab from contractors that would stifle funding for other key budget priorities, such as education and health care. Democrats passed a bill last session to neutralize the ballot measure's impact for several years, should voters approve it.
6: That was Benta Berkland for the Colorado Capital News Alliance. Colorado's push to prevent people from using food assistance benefits to buy soft drinks is likely over. A federal judge ruled this week that the U.S. Department of Agriculture does not have the authority to let states remove categories of food from the Supplemental Nutrition Assistance Program, or SNAP. Colorado's proposal would have barred SNAP recipients from using benefits to pay for most sodas and other sweetened drinks. Governor Polis says the state is reviewing the ruling to see whether it can continue pursuing the policy. These stories are brought to you by the Colorado Capital News Alliance and Rocky Mountain Community Radio, a network of public media stations in Colorado, Wyoming, Utah, and New Mexico, including KDUR. 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For KDUR, I'm Douglas DuPont.

That was Leah Sr. with Evergreen. Before that, M-Ward and First Aid Kit doing Engine 5. And we started that short set with Styrofoam Winos. One more short set, starting off with Ben Old.

0: And that's going to do it for today's show. That was Drug Dealer with Wise Blood, the end of comedy. Before that, Johnny's Day Out with SMB, Lion Limb gave us Domino, and we started that final set with Ben Old, Red Bandana. You have been listening to KDUR Durango. The time is 5:30. See you next week.
1: Hi, I'm Richard Nelson for Encounter. It's a program of observations, experiences, and reflections on the world around us. John Murray wrote, "Those who have pushed far up into grizzly country know that the presence of even one grizzly on the land elevates the mountains, deepens the canyons, chills the winds, brightens the stars, darkens the forest, and quickens the pulse of all who enter it." Well, my pulse is just a little bit quickened right now. Believe me, I am in the middle of grizzly country along the Katmai coast of Alaska. Just off to my left is a huge male grizzly, or brown bear, as they're called in this part of the world. Same species, Ursus arctos. This is a very big, broad-bodied male. He's wading through a brilliant, green, wet sedge meadow, grazing away on those sedges, every once in a while lifting his head to look around, completely unconcerned about me. We have a respectful distance between us. He, in fact, stops right now and looks up, not toward me, but up the valley toward a great glimmering glacier that pours out from rocky peaks, surrounded here by steep-walled mountains. In a bluebird day, bright sky, sun pouring down, and I am not here by myself. Although I'm hiking alone, I've got plenty of company. Part of it is a little swarm of hungry gnats or white sox that are beating against my face and trying to crawl down the neck of my shirt. A little bit distracting, but not too distracting from the amazing experience of being around this bear. He's actually not the only one around. As I look up this long green meadow with a blue stream winding up the middle of it, I see a congregation of grizzly bears. I counted 13 or 14 of them. These are among the biggest bears anywhere in the world. The females here along the Katmai Coast, Kodiak, Alaska Peninsula, to about 700 pounds. Well, that's pretty impressive. But big prime males, like the one out in front of us here, can weigh as much as 1,500 pounds or more. But the real measure of the grizzly bear isn't just size. It's their formidable, imposing, utterly commanding presence, a prodigious mass of muscle, these animals. And of course, they have that impressive weaponry of teeth and claws. As our bear just stops, pauses for a moment, looks over, and goes back to his grazing. It's a breezy day, a warm breeze, but you might hear it buffeting a little bit in the microphone. The reputation of the grizzly bear is for sudden outbursts of aggressive temper. Well, it's not surprising that the grizzly bear is considered the most dangerous wild animal in North America. Very close to the place where I'm standing right now, Timothy Treadwell and Amy Huguenard, his girlfriend, were killed by a very large grizzly in October of 2003. It was a chilling story reported all over the world. The causes of that tragedy have been discussed endlessly, but it added to the way that most people feel, and that is the word grizzly is synonymous with fear. We have two species of bears in North America, the black bear and the grizzly bear. Biologists explain that the temperament of these two species can be seen as an adaptation to the kinds of environments they live in. The black bear, by far America's most abundant bear, they tend to be shy and unaggressive. Perhaps this is because they evolved as forest animals, mainly defending themselves or protecting their cubs by either slipping away or by climbing trees. Now, the grizzly bear is mostly an animal of the open country, tundra, meadows like this one, prairies, places where there are no trees to climb. Listen to that. That's a yellowlegs that must have a nest around here. Actually, a pair of them, another one flying right up over me. And they're not particularly happy that I'm standing here. So that's one of the ways that they defend their nest, by letting you know that they know you're here. Maybe you ought to move along. Anyway, the grizzly bears, with no trees to climb, evolved another defense. When they feel threatened, they protect themselves and their cubs by being formidably, explosively aggressive. Biologists Tom Smith and Stephen Herrero have studied the records of bear attacks in Alaska from 1900 to 2002. And over that 102-year period, they have found documentation on something over 200 attacks by grizzly bears, most of them not fatal. This compares with just under 30 attacks by black bears and only 3 documented attacks by polar bears here in Alaska. And now for perspective, think about this. Grizzlies account for only about 23% of the total Alaska bear population, but they account for 86% of all bear attacks in this state. During that period, 1900 to 2002, Alaska had a total of 56 fatal bear attacks. 45 of those were by grizzlies, 6 were by black bears, and only 1 by a polar bear. The biologists concluded this. Grizzly bears, and remember that also includes brown bears, are incredibly more dangerous than black bears or polar bears. They also conclude that many attacks by these bears could have been avoided if people just knew how to behave in bear country. Now, the basic premise is to know how bears communicate with each other and to understand what kind of limits they set around themselves. So then, how do we keep ourselves safe when we're in bear country, like here on the Katmai Coast? Well, first of all, learn about bears. And some of that includes immediate knowledge. Before they head off into the wilds, people should find out about bear activity in the area where they're going. The best thing to do is talk to the local experts, like biologists and park rangers. Also learn where bears are most likely to hang out. For example, they often feed in places just like this, especially in the early summer, grassy meadows. Of course, they gather along salmon streams during the spawning season, and in fall time, in the berry patches. Bears, even the ones that live in open country, like to take shelter and rest in dense thickets and in the big forest if they're in timber country. People should avoid those places or be extremely careful when they're in places like that. Oh, right here in the trail, big pile of bear droppings. Boy, oh boy, that is huge. Sometimes bear droppings are shaped like these right here. Look a little bit like a cow pie. But sometimes they're quite different. They look like maybe the scat from a huge science fiction dog. Often the scat, as this does here, contains large amounts of grass. Sometimes later in the summer, it'll be berry seeds. It'll even be purple, like blueberry color. Sometimes also you'll find fur and bones. And here along this coast, where the bears like to eat clams, often the scats have clam shells in them. The ultimate test for the freshness of bear sign, bend over like I'm doing right now, and stick your finger down in there. Is it still warm? Well, this one's not. Let me dry my finger off here on the grass. This one's not, even though we have a great big grizzly bear very close at hand. He's apparently not responsible for what we've got here in the trail right now. If a person is out where there might be bears around and finds a dead animal carcass, either in the open or covered over by a mound of vegetation, that is a big danger signal because it may very well have been killed or cached by a bear, and that animal may be resting somewhere nearby. One thing that bears are adamant about is they will protect their food supply. So anybody who finds something like that is well advised to get out of the area. Well, I'm just making my way along this bear trail, and actually I'm in a little section of it right now where it's like a series of deeply impressed footprints. That's a common thing. Wherever there are brown bears or grizzly bears around, you may find it looks like the biggest bear in the world has been walking along, but actually those imprints can be made by many bears walking the same trail over a long period of time. Now, people like to use these same trails. They often are really beautifully situated, but when we start using these trails, well, you know who we might run into. I'm always very alert on any kind of a bear trail, especially in dense woods, underbrush, blind corners, even in an open place like this. There's a thicket just off to the side here. I'm always keeping a close eye out because you never know, a bear might emerge from there. Very important to know this. Most bear attacks happen because the bear is startled at close range. That means within a distance of about 50 yards. Bears will nearly always

Think also about wind direction. Now, our wind today is blowing right into my face, and as I walk along this trail, any bear that's out in front of me is not going to know I'm coming. But if I turn around and go the other direction, the wind is at my back, and I can be fairly sure that bears, because they have an extraordinary sense of smell, are going to know that I'm coming, because they're going to pick up that very strong human scent, and they're going to get out of the way. Loud wind or rushing stream, that sort of sound can cover a person's approach, so it adds to the possibility of startling a bear. Also, dogs, very important, the experts say, to keep dogs strictly under control, because that dog might run off, chase the bear, harass it, the bear gets angry, the dog turns around and runs back to the person, bringing the bear right along with it. And even if the bear doesn't chase the dog back to its owner, the bear may in fact do harm to the dog. So it's just very important to take care of the dog in the outdoors. By far the greatest number of bear attacks happen to people who are out alone. That research by the biologists Tom Smith and Stephen Herrero, they found that people were less than half as likely to be harmed by bears if they were in a group of two as opposed to being alone. Very few attacks on groups of three, and essentially zero on groups of four or more. So being with other people is an extremely important safety factor where there are bears around. Smith and Herrero say that aggressive bears apparently size up the odds when they encounter humans. And they say this, quote, "If it's one-on-one, they appear to be much more likely to mix it up with a person." So company is good in many ways when you're in the great Alaskan outdoors. Biologists have found that bears have a strong sense of personal space. Katmai bears, like our great big male here, who's still grazing and wallowing in this deep green salad of grass, these bears are very familiar with people because this is an area where folks often come on bear watching tours. And so bears like this one seem almost completely unconcerned about people. But it's important to remember that wild bears still have their own code of etiquette. And so people who are out here, the animals expect that we are going to follow that code. And so in bear language, approaching too closely is a sign of aggression. As you watch these bears out here, you'll see they're always keeping a certain space, especially from a large bear. The smaller bears keep a good long distance from them. Maybe siblings, two cubs from the same litter, well, they'll play around with each other. They have a very small personal space, or with their mother, a lot of contact among them. Personal space is especially important when someone sees a bear cub. Of course, everybody knows this. The mother will not be far away from her cubs, especially if they're little ones, and she's going to intensely defend her young. And so people should never go close to any bear cub. Teenage bears, adolescents, can also cause lots of problems. At a certain age, usually with grizzlies, it's 2 years, 3 years, maybe 4 years, those young bears are evicted by their mother. She pushes them away. She wants to have another litter. She wants to mate. And so she pushes them off. And those younger bears are usually kept in the more marginal habitat by the older, more dominant bears. They're often hungry. They're fearless. They're silly, just like any other adolescent. They don't know the rules. And they're likely to cause trouble simply by encroaching on people's space. These young bears are the ones that are most likely to check somebody out, or walk into their camp looking around for something to eat, or just curious about what's laying on the ground there. What are these tents? They might look smallish, but they're incomparably stronger than we are, so it's really important to take any young bear seriously. Now, if a bear comes threateningly towards someone or charges at them, the worst possible thing to do, all experts agree, is to run away. That triggers a predatory response to chase down prey. And no human will outrun a bear. They can instantly burst to speeds of 30 or 35 miles an hour, compared to about 20 miles an hour for Olympic sprinters. So it's pretty easy math there. Don't run from a bear. Now, here's another thing biologists have learned. When bears have confrontations between themselves, the ones that stand their ground are usually not attacked. So that's why people should do the same thing. In the meantime, while they're standing the ground, not running, they should talk out loud to let the bear know they're human. Not yelling, not screaming, just talking
in a fairly assertive

0: assertive voice. Don't make sudden moves. Ease slowly away. People should face a bear, but not stare into its eyes, because staring in bear language is aggression. Here's another thing. When bears have confrontations with each other, they'll often turn sideways. I've been watching them do that here. That's a kind of body language, too. Show their size. Well, people can do the same thing. For example, holding their coat open to make themselves look bigger. Or, in a group, line up side by side, close, but make themselves look like a bigger thing. A bear, incidentally, that stands up on its hind legs is curious. It's trying to figure out what this is. It's not a sign of aggression at all. Trying to see a person better, trying to find their scent. Bears will often use the same body language with people as they do with other bears. A bear that's threatened or aggressive, for example, will lay its ears back and stare into the eyes of the other bear. If it does that to a person, it means exactly the same thing. Moaning or woofing sounds, those are also warnings in bear language. A bear chomping its jaws is very upset. Possibility that animal might charge. People should also watch for these same signals. They're telling someone you're an intruder, you really ought to move away. Charging is also a signal or a bluff in bear language. Usually a bear will stop short of another bear or of a person. It's just saying, get away. Sometimes they'll do it several times. They'll repeat that message, get out of here, move off. People who are smart do exactly that. They're listening to what the bear is saying. A highly agitated bear might even run over somebody, knock them down. That's pretty extreme aggression. The next level after that, biting, shaking, and other extreme violence. But people can overwhelmingly avoid getting to that point if they know what they're doing, if they're paying attention, and if they're respecting the bear's sense of personal territory. Defensive bears will generally increase their aggression until they no longer feel threatened. If someone is attacked by an aggressive bear, they shouldn't fight back. They shouldn't scream. They should be submissive, just as bears are with each other. Curl up on the ground, protect their belly and chest, lock fingers behind the neck, keep still, wait for the bear to go away. Now, I should say, there are rare cases where attacks by grizzlies, or especially black bears, are in fact predatory, hunting a human as food. If a bear acts like it's stalking a person, treating a person as prey, then they should fight back with everything they've got. Hit with fists, with a rock, with a stick, gouge in the eyes. Of course, also use any weapons that are available. A little bit more about this coming later. And of course, there's also the option of climbing a tree for safe refuge. But you got to remember this. It doesn't work for black bears. They're great tree climbers. And adult grizzlies can also once in a while clamber partway up in a tree. But even if they can't really climb trees like black bears, they can reach up 10 feet or more. So a person ought to try to get at least 15 feet up in a tree for real safety. Well, here I am. I followed this trail now right up to the camp that I'm sharing here with some friends. Most people know the basic rules for camping in bear country. Of course, you should camp well away from bear trails, away from salmon streams, berry patches, or any place with fresh bear sign. Alaska Native people who have lived for thousands of years in bear country, incidentally, will often camp on an island out in a river, in a lake, or along the coast. That island is a really good way to keep themselves off the beaten path, and it's a good thing to think about for people who are camping in bear country. The most important rule of all, never let bears get food. Cook far away from camp. Keep all food smells out of camp. Clean fish at a distance. Put fish guts or anything like that in a stream or lake. Keep every attractive smell out of tents. That includes stuff like toothpaste, scented cosmetics, anything that might have an unusual smell. Use bear-proof containers. I'm stepping right up to our camp now. And here we've got 3 barrels that are solidly closed, absolutely impossible for a bear to get into. 2 of them are good solid steel barrels, and 1 is a very heavy plastic barrel. Those are really important. If you don't have them, food needs to be hauled up into a tree about 10 feet or more up in the air. 4 to 10 feet out from the trunk, some place where it's not accessible, and thoroughly burn any kind of garbage or stash it the same way as food. All of those tempting smells have got to be kept away from camp. Now, traditionally, people would protect themselves or their camps with heavy caliber rifles or 12-gauge shotguns with slugs, that sort of thing. There are a lot of other strategies as well. Very loud air-powered signal horns, flare guns. We've got a couple of flare, regular railroad-type flares right here that we have along. Also, rubber bullets or so-called bean bags can be fired by a shotgun. All of these approaches are used to startle bears away without killing them. Now, the greatest breakthrough in recent years is another thing that we've got right here. I'm just picking it up. Bear spray. It's made from natural capsicum pepper extract. Extremely potent stuff. Sprays out of this can, causes intense burning irritation to eyes, nose, mouth, lungs. In fact, it's so powerful that it can temporarily cause blindness and severe difficulty in breathing. The studies that have been done of aggressive grizzly bear incidents show that in about 90% of cases, this kind of spray right here stopped bears, even at very close range. In a very few cases, the spray did not prevent an attack. But it's possible that if the person had not had spray, it would have been much more seriously hurt than they were. Now, the best way to use bear spray is to fire out 2 or 3 short bursts. That creates a cloud of highly irritating pepper spray material that the bear has to come through to reach a person. It's important not to empty the spray can, to make sure that enough is left to spray a bear in the face if it should happen to come on closer. And of course, at very close range, this spray should be aimed at the eyes or the nose. Strong winds, like the one we've got today, can really be a problem. If a bear was approaching from up into the wind and I tried to spray toward it, that cloud of irritating stuff is going to come right back in my face and won't reach the animal at all. So one of the big drawbacks for bear spray, wind. The experts also warn that bear attacks happen at lightning speed, so it's important never to have that bear spray buried somewhere in the pack. It's supposed to be hanging on the belt, like mine is right now, or on the strap of a pack, ready to use in an instant. Also, it's important to have that spray out and in hand, ready to use in any situation where a bear might be really close, where the visibility is poor, situations like that. It's also important to practice with that stuff. Use an out-of-date can of spray. There are, in fact, cans that are made with inert contents specifically to practice how to use the stuff. But the experts say do not ever practice with spray that a person is carrying for protection. That can should be totally full so it always has the maximum amount of spray available at any moment. Another thing, spray should never be put on the ground or on equipment like bug repellent. It doesn't work that way at all. Very bad idea. It actually attracts bears. They love to roll around in it. They love to lick it. They like that stuff. It only works when it hits the mucous membranes in the air or when it's breathed in. Now, here's another key point. Some of the experts say that bear spray is better than firearms as a defense against aggressive bears. It's quicker to use, it doesn't require precise aim like a firearm, and it's more reliable overall. Tom Smith, the biologist, suggests a person should always carry 2 deterrents, and one of them should be bear spray. I've got my bear spray hanging here on my belt, and I also have a flare as a second backup defense. Now, as I said, I'm in our camp, and I'm going to give you a listen. That is the sound of an electric bear fence charger. These are extremely effective for protection in areas with lots of bears. Electric fences have long been used to protect garbage dumps or big camps permanently out in the bush. But now there are small portable versions that you can use for camping. The whole kit is much smaller than inflatable camping mattress. And yet this one stretches out over an area about 30 or 40 feet on a side. We've got 4 tents in here with lots of spare room. And it delivers what it promises. This little thing weighs perhaps 4 pounds, powered by 2 D-cell flashlight batteries, can carry charges of up to 6,000 volts, a very painful but non-lethal shock. Our fence has two wires, and it operates on the principle that a bear basically never just walks straight through a fence or barges through it. Whenever they come up to something like these little white wires with flagging tape attached to them at intervals, they touch it first with their nose because they're very scent-oriented animals, or with their lips and tongue. And what happens then is that very sharp, painful shock. And that will send bears running. I've heard story after story about how extremely effective these things are. Biologists Tom Smith and Stephen Herrero make the extremely important point that bear attacks are very rare in Alaska. This shows again that bears will go to great lengths to avoid people. I mentioned that now famous tragic case of Timothy Treadwell, who had for so many years completely violated all the main rules for behaving responsibly around bears. He got away with it year in and year out. And the biologists I've spoken with say without exception that the most important thing the case of Timothy Treadwell proves is how extremely tolerant these animals are. Simply put, grizzly bears can be dangerous, but they are not looking for trouble, and our fears about them are mostly unfounded. And of course, we also know that when humans come into conflict with bears, the bear is far more likely to be killed than is the human. Conflicts between people and bears in Alaska have increased over recent years, but it's not because the bears have become more aggressive. It's because more people are crowding into these wild places. People simply love to see bears. For example, many tourists list sighting a bear as the best and most memorable experience they had during their Alaska vacation. It's small wonder that commercial bear watching has grown exponentially. But there are increasing concerns, of course, about bears being displaced by people, losing their fear of humans, or getting into trouble with us. On the Katmai Coast here, for example, they've developed a code of practices for bear watching businesses. But in order to keep the peace between people and bears, everybody has to be prudent and respectful in bear country. All of us have to honor this privilege of living with one of the most powerful and charismatic animals anywhere on earth. And most importantly, we have to learn the ways of sharing wild places with bears without endangering either ourselves or these extraordinary creatures. As I look across the meadow now, our brown bear a little farther in the distance, still wading along in that deep grass, feeding placidly in this wild place as bears have done for thousands and thousands of years. This animal that embodies the fullest, deepest, richest meanings of wildness. Well, I'm going to spend a little bit more time here with this bear and then ease away and leave him to his solitude. I want to thank you so much for your good company. I'm Richard Nelson. I'll see you next time.
1: Encounters is a production of the Island Institute and KCAW in Sitka, Alaska. This program was written and narrated by Richard Nelson, edited and produced by Lisa Bush, special consulting from Ken Fate, theme music by Outback. 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For more information about the show and to hear podcasts, go to encountersnorth.org.

0: It is 5:59 p.m., and you are listening to KDUR Durango. Right now, it is 73 degrees outside and cloudy. Cloudy conditions will continue for the rest of the day with wind gusts up to 23 miles per hour, making the temperature feel more like 66 degrees than the 73 it is out right now. We had a high today of 80, a low of 58. Tomorrow, Thursday, we will have a low of 54 and a high of 78 and a 70% chance of rain. We are still under a fire weather watch and additionally an air quality watch.
1: I'm Dr. Anthony Lizowitz, and this is Climate Connections. Every day, fishermen across the Bahamas head out to the ocean to harvest their catch. But now, some of those fishermen are also harvesting data to help forecast hurricanes. They're contributing to the global fishing vessel Ocean Observing Network, which provided them with sensors that measure water depth and temperature. The sensors attach to fishing gear and record data that's shared with Bahamian officials, the U.S. National Oceanic and Atmospheric Administration, and others.
2: We see it as a very cost-effective way of getting good real-time ocean data.
1: Jeffrey Simmons is the former acting director of the Bahamas.